0: anonymously to CBS News by active service members. One deployed service member told CBS News, quote, "This is major damage to our bases that hasn't been communicated to the American public. We're standing there with our eyes closed, getting punched in the face," unquote. Saudi Arabia says it destroyed a Houthi drone south of Mecca before it entered prohibited airspace. Houthi officials deny targeting Mecca. It comes as the Houthis claimed responsibility for using dozens of ballistic missiles and drones against a Saudi airbase in the south of the country on Monday. Air raid sirens were activated in six governorates, including Jeddah, on Tuesday. In addition to long-range missiles and drones, there's now growing evidence that the Houthis are using artificial intelligence to attack shipping traffic in the Red Sea. The Houthis declared a maritime blockade on Saudi Arabia back in July and captured the port city of Mocha last week, as well as islands near Bab al-Mandab Strait. The Houthis claim they're retaliating against Saudi strikes on Yemen. The UN warns of a humanitarian crisis with 100,000 Yemenis already displaced. This is a Yemeni woman who was forced to flee her home.
1: We fled from the war and took nothing with us. We didn't even bring the children's clothes. We have no flour and no clothes for the children. We came to Aden and arrived today. After 3 days of walking, we made it today. The children are hungry. We have no food and it's been 3 days. They are hungry.
0: Republican Congressmember Thomas Massie of Kentucky introduced articles of impeachment against Defense Secretary Pete Hegseth Tuesday, accusing him of illegally starting and continuing the Iran war, defying Congress and causing needless civilian casualties. The House will have to act on Massie's proposal by tomorrow. This is Congressmember Massie on the floor of the House.
2: Wherefore, Secretary of Defense Peter Hegseth, by such conduct, has demonstrated that he will remain a threat to the Constitution if allowed to remain in office, and has acted in a manner grossly incompatible with his duties and the rule of law. Peter Brian Hegseth thus warrants impeachment and trial, removal from office, and disqualification to hold and enjoy any office of honor, trust, or profit under the United States.
0: The Trump administration acknowledged for the first time the U.S. Space Force has deployed weapons in orbit. China warned against an arms race in space, with a foreign ministry spokesperson saying, quote, "We urge the U.S. side to stop expanding its military capabilities and preparing for war in outer space," unquote. The Kremlin spokesperson Dmitry Peskov urged, quote, "that space must be free of any weapon," unquote. The Trump administration approved a $2.8 billion package selling 2,000-pound bombs to Israel. The sale includes 40,000 bombs made up of 20,000 MK-84s and 20,000 BLU-117s. The sale's funded by Foreign Military Financing, a program in which the U.S. gives Israel taxpayer money that Israel then spends on U.S.-made weapons. Human rights groups and governments around the world have condemned Israel for dropping the 2,000-pound bombs in densely populated civilian areas in Gaza. In Gaza, a building housing 100 people suddenly collapsed this morning, killing at least 20 people, including women and children. The building was reportedly unstable due to damage from Israeli strikes. Dozens more are trapped in the rubble as the death toll is expected to rise. This comes as Israeli airstrikes killed at least five Palestinians, including two children and a Hamas armed commander on Tuesday, according to Palestinian health officials. This is the brother of a Palestinian man who was killed in an Israeli airstrike.
3: The killing, arrogance, and brutality against children and innocent people is still ongoing. This enemy, which has no regard for humanity, international conscience, children or women, continues killing. We are here appealing to the entire world. We appeal to the United States, the sponsor, and we appeal to the mediators. We hold them responsible for what is happening to the Palestinian people.
0: Meanwhile, the United Nations sounding the alarm about possible war crimes committed by Israel as hundreds of bodies have been recovered from the rubble of buildings destroyed by Israeli strikes in Gaza. According to the UN, the remains of entire families, many of them children, are being unearthed from sites. This is the head of the Office of the United Nations High Commissioner for Human Rights in Palestine.
4: It is estimated that at least 8,000 bodies remain buried under the rubble across the Gaza Strip. Palestinian civil defense teams have recovered over 800 bodies since the announcement of a ceasefire in October 2025, despite severe shortages of equipment, fuel, and personnel. At this pace, completing the recovery of the remaining bodies will take at least 10 more years, even longer when accounting for the time needed to identify bodies, if ever possible.
0: Vermont's independent Senator Bernie Sanders and former Trump advisor and far-right strategist Steve Bannon shared the stage at a conference dubbed the Pro-Human Assembly in Washington, D.C. Tuesday, denouncing tech oligarchs and calling for AI regulations. This is Senator Sanders.
5: Despite living in a so-called democracy, the public has had virtually no input into the AI revolution that is transforming the world in which they live. Congress, under both Democratic and Republican control, have been asleep at the wheel, and we now have a president whose ignorance regarding this issue is truly embarrassing.
0: In related news, in New Jersey, cleanup is underway after some 5,000 gallons of diesel fuel spilled from a storage tank at the Equinix data center in Secaucus and flowed into a creek near the Hackensack River. This comes as activists continue to warn of the catastrophic environmental impacts of unregulated AI data centers nationwide.

0: who serves as a trustee. Beatty is an Ohio Democrat who spearheaded the campaign to block efforts to memorialize Trump at the John F. Kennedy Center for the Arts. Trump reportedly referred to Beatty as incompetent, to which she responded, quote, "You're holding up the whole country," unquote. An unnamed board member described Trump's phone call as, quote, "effing crazy," to CNN. Just a few days ago, the Trump-aligned board had claimed the Kennedy Center was on the brink of bankruptcy and fiscal collapse. And last month, Justice Department lawyers suggested the Trump administration could demolish the Kennedy Center unless the government is allowed to follow through with its plans for the site. A review by Bloomberg of President Trump's financial disclosures finds he made nearly 28,700 stock trades in 17 months, more than all of Congress combined. This comes despite President Trump's backing of a House bill that would ban Congress members, their spouses, and dependent children from trading individual stocks. The bill, sponsored by Republican Congress member Ana Paulina Luna, would exempt the president. In a Senate hearing Tuesday, FBI Director Kash Patel suggested he might be willing to send federal agents to polling places during the midterm elections. He made the omission during a contentious exchange with Vermont's Democratic Senator Peter Welch.
1: I thought you weren't going to be sending people to the polls.
2: When did you hear that? It's just another lie.
1: When you answered Mr. Blumenthal.
2: Nope.
1: So you are sending
2: We have election crisis coordinators manned at all 56 field offices.
1: All right.
2: Election integrity is of paramount importance. This FBI is not going to shy away
1: effort.
0: In Pennsylvania, health officials have reported a fourth measles death. All four deaths have occurred just in the last month. 2026 is now on record as the deadliest year for measles in the U.S. since the virus was declared eliminated in 2000. Pennsylvania had not had a measles-related death in at least 35 years. The deaths include an 18-year-old teenager and a 40-year-old woman, both whom were unvaccinated, as well as a 6-week-old baby and a newborn who died shortly after birth. And singer-songwriter Ed Sheeran is facing growing backlash after removing Grammy-winning musician Macklemore from Sheeran's U.S. tour. Sheeran caved into demands to drop Macklemore after New England Patriots owner Robert Kraft organized a boycott among stadium owners over the rapper's advocacy for Palestine. Kraft reportedly told Sheeran the tour would be canceled unless Macklemore was dropped. Hours after Sheeran said he would not publicly speak up over Israel's war on Gaza, four of his supporting musical acts announced they're leaving the tour, among them Phineas, the brother of pop star Billie Eilish, who said on Instagram, quote, "Artists must not be silenced when they speak up for the oppressed. I stand with Palestine and its people," unquote. The Irish folk band Beoga, Sheeran's backing band, and Irish musician Aaron Rowe dropped out as well. Rowe said in a social media post, quote, "As Irish people, we know all too well about genocide, forced famine, and violent occupation. I cannot stand by and allow billionaires to use their position of power to silence the rightful voices of those who speak up against Israeli genocide and who highlight the savage murder of children," unquote. And those are some of the headlines. This is Democracy Now!, democracynow.org, The War and Peace Report. I'm Amy Goodman.
3: And I'm Anjali Kamath. Welcome to all of our listeners and viewers across the country and around the world. Congressional Democrats have opened an investigation after ProPublica revealed that a Russian oligarch close to Vladimir Putin bankrolled part of Donald Trump Jr.'s Bahamas wedding in May. ProPublica revealed Omar Kremlev paid hundreds of thousands of dollars in wedding expenses, including the rental of a private island. Kremlev also attended the intimate wedding. Other attendees included Trump Jr.'s sister Ivanka, his brother-in-law Jared Kushner, and his brother Eric Trump. The president did not attend. Altogether, the guest list numbered around 50. Omar Kremlev, who is seen in photos at the wedding, is the president of the International Boxing Association. Just weeks before the wedding, Putin awarded him the Order of Friendship. Donald Trump Jr. and his newly wed wife, Bettina Anderson, confirmed ProPublica's findings.

0: writing on social media, quote, "Our dear friend Omar very generously hosted two incredible nights of celebrations for us. It's unfortunate that something so personal and happy can be recast as something political or sinister simply because of who someone is or where they come from."
1: Democratic Congressmember Robert Garcia, the top Democrat on the House Oversight Committee, said the bankrolling of the wedding raises, quote, "serious national security and public corruption concerns," unquote. And this is Democratic Senator Chris Murphy of Connecticut speaking on the Senate floor.
2: "Never before has a foreign enemy of the United States paid for the family wedding of the president. Why? Because it is naked corruption in plain view. It is as close to treason as you get, accepting lavish gifts, millions of dollars in gifts, perhaps, from the enemy of this nation."
0: On Tuesday, Attorney General Todd Blanche, who is Trump's former personal lawyer, was asked if the Justice Department will probe the funding of the wedding.
3: "The president doesn't know who this person is. I think other members of the family don't know who this person is. The president's son has said that he's a very close friend and that he accepted a gift in the weekend of his wedding. When you say, am I investigating what? And when you say, this person is a friend of Putin, I don't even know if that's true or not."
1: And in a statement, President Trump said, quote, "I have no idea who Omar is, never heard of him. He didn't pay for Don and Bettina's wedding, which took place at a totally different location on a different day from the wedding. It was an after party given in their honor, not a big deal. I was not present at the party," Trump said. We're joined now by Joshua Kaplan, Pulitzer Prize-winning reporter for ProPublica. He co-authored the expose, "Donald Trump Jr.'s Bahamas Wedding Was Secretly Bankrolled by Russian Oligarch Close to Putin." Joshua, thanks for joining us. Why don't we start off by you just explaining, who is Umar Kremlev?
4: So I think the most important thing to understand about Kremlev is the level of his connection with the Russian government. Right before the wedding, he wasn't just making sure his suit still fits. He was reportedly traveling in China as part of Putin's delegation there. As you said, a month earlier, he got the latest in a series of state honors that he's received from Putin after Russia invaded Ukraine. The Ukrainian government sanctioned Kremlev personally. And that government connection is a through line throughout Kremlev's entire life story. He was an obscure figure with a criminal record and a different name. He changed his name, and over the course of his, the government has given him assets and taken other actions that have turned him into a very wealthy magnate, a dominant figure in the sports betting world in Russia. It's impossible to understand him and his story without talking about and thinking about his connection with Putin and Putin's inner circle.
0: And Josh, how exactly did he meet Don Jr.? I mean, this is a guy who used to be part of a right-wing biker gang in Russia.
4: Yeah, I mean, it's an excellent question. It's not something we fully understand yet. I mean, the strangest thing about this is that Don Jr. met this guy only very recently. Kremlev's office told us that they met a couple of years ago. Don Jr. said they met through a mutual friend in the hunting world and quickly hit it off because they both love boxing and the outdoors. But how things got to this point, where Umar is not only attending this very intimate wedding, but also paying for it, is very much a mystery.
1: And President Trump trying to make a distinction between paying for the actual wedding. It was very small. It was like 50 people, right?
4: Yes.
1: 10 of them were part of this Russian party, 20% of the party. So there was a wedding and then the celebrations, the fireworks.
4: Yeah, I mean, so I think it's a mistake to get bogged down in this distinction. Really, what we're talking about is a reception. The, you know, quote unquote after party the president's referring to is where they had their first dance and ate wedding cake. The ceremony itself was just family. The oligarch did not attend that. The rest of this lavish wedding weekend was attended by Umar and this Russian entourage and paid for by Kremlev.
0: And there were 10 people in the Russian entourage at a wedding of 50 people.
4: That's about right, yeah.
0: And, I mean, Don Jr.'s wealth is put at about $300 million. Did he need anybody to pay for the wedding? What do we know about why Omar paid for this wedding?
4: It's, you know, I mean, the basic fact we have is that a member of Putin's circle is financially supporting the president's son. As soon as we get to why, I mean, we start to have all these really weird questions come up. Junior is rich. It seems like he could have afforded this himself. That doesn't mean he has $300 million, you know, in his checking account, of course. But still, this is objectively, it's very strange. And, you know, the other big question that we don't know is what's Kremlev's motive here? I mean, he's spent a lot of money seemingly successfully cultivating a relationship with the son of the president, and we have no idea why.
1: And now the other son, one of the other sons, Trump Jr.'s brother, Eric, when you asked, put in a request for Eric's response, who was at the wedding, he said this about Kremlev, quote, "Eric has absolutely no clue who this person is, nor has never heard his name. We're talking about a wedding party that went over days, and there were only 50 people there all together. It's like he didn't get his brother's memo, because his brother and his brother's new wife, they have admitted."
4: Yeah, I mean, and this was, I mean, this was a very small wedding. I mean, Don has repeatedly said that it was just family and some, quote, really close friends. I mean, frankly, there were some longtime friends of his that were understandably disappointed that they didn't make the cut. And then you have Umar, this big guy, shaved head, who not only met Don Jr. very recently, but also only speaks limited English, and this large crew of Russians he came with. I mean, it was apparently, we talked to people there, and it was quite the scene. It was intimate setting, Palm Beach socialites, Jared Kushner, and then this large group that no one knew who sometimes stood off by themselves speaking Russian.
0: What do we know about possible future cooperation between Don Jr. and Umar Kremlev?
4: Not much. I mean, there is a press release that, so the only instance that we actually know about, besides what they taught, just the kind of vague story in their statements of them having a relationship before this, was last year. In September, this boxing organization that Kremlev runs hosted a panel discussion in Istanbul about boxing. And the panelists were Manny Pacquiao, Muhammad Ali's daughter, and then Donald Trump Jr. I mean, people who went were a little confused of why is Don Jr. here talking about sports with you know, legends of the boxing world. After that event, Umar's organization had a press release where they said, you know, this alliance will not remain symbolic. More joint initiatives will follow. What does that mean? We don't know. We asked both Kremlev and Don Jr. Neither of them said.
1: So you've done several pieces on this. Now the House Oversight Committee, Congressmember Garcia, is calling for a federal investigation. What would this look like as you have the House Speaker Johnson desperately trying to recess Congress until after the elections?
4: I mean, I think realistically, this House investigation means nothing right now, except there was a document preservation request in these letters. So Don Jr. is under legal notice to keep all of his records related to this relationship. If the Democrats retake the House in the fall, we could be talking about something very different next year if Congress continues to be interested in looking into this.
1: Joshua Kaplan, I want to thank you for being with us, Pulitzer Prize-winning reporter for ProPublica. We'll link to your pieces. The latest, Donald Trump Jr.'s Bahamas wedding was secretly bankrolled by Russian oligarch close to Putin. Coming up, the Elimination Project. The Israeli human rights group B'Tselem has accused Israel of dramatically escalating its assault on all aspects of Palestinian life in the occupied West Bank. Stay with us.

0: Tama, Greed, by the Palestinian oud musician Huda Asfour, performing in our Democracy Now! Studio. This is Democracy Now!, democracynow.org, The War and Peace Report. I'm Amy Goodman with Anjali Kamat.
1: A major new report by the Israeli human rights group B'Tselem, titled The Elimination Project, accuses Israel of systematically dismantling the conditions that allow Palestinians in the occupied West Bank to function as a community. The report says Israel is, quote, dramatically intensifying its attacks on every aspect of Palestinian life in the West Bank, including, quote, the ability to get to work, take children to school or university, receive medical treatment or municipal services, meet family and friends, cultivate land, or go on vacation, routine activities that make up human life. This is B'Tselem Executive Director Yuli Novak in a video that accompanied the report.
2: Israel is dismantling the basic conditions needed for collective Palestinian existence in the West Bank. Our new report, The Elimination Project, shows how this mechanism works and how over the past 3 years, it has become more lethal, violent, and explicit. Come with us to the West Bank to see for yourself. The Elimination Project in the West Bank operates through 5 domains of action that work together and reinforce each other. Killing, violence, intimidation, movement restrictions, economic strangulation, social and political destruction, ethnic cleansing, and territorial takeover, these are all parts of a system with one aim: to ensure Jewish supremacy and eliminate the Palestinian collective.
0: That's part of a video accompanying the new B'Tselem report, The Elimination Project, Israel's systematic dismantling of Palestinian collective life in the West Bank. Leading celebrities have joined B'Tselem in calling for the international community to intervene on behalf of Palestinians. This video features Cynthia Nixon, Susan Sarandon, Michael Stipe, and the Emmy Award-winning Hannah Einbinder speaking alongside B'Tselem researchers.
3: Israel is carrying out a campaign to eliminate Palestinian collective existence in the West Bank.
4: It is happening right now.
5: Another violent attack.
3: Another killing.
6: Another home demolished.
5: Another home set on fire.
4: Another community displaced from its land.
6: Another checkpoint blocking the way.
7: Another olive grove destroyed.
6: What is happening in the West Bank is not a series of isolated events.
4: When you pay attention and connect the dots, the picture is clear.
8: They are all part of a single political project.
6: U.S. taxpayer dollars are funding these crimes.
7: This project is rooted in an apartheid system that has been in place for generations.
3: Since October 2023, it has accelerated dramatically.
9: Its implementation is more violent and more unrestrained.
4: The international community must end the impunity that allows it to continue.
5: The world must act to stop Israel's elimination project in the West Bank.
1: Since October 7th, 2023, at least 1,107 Palestinians have been killed by Israel in the occupied West Bank. Over the weekend, an Israeli soldier shot a Palestinian man in the leg during a confrontation between Israeli settlers and Palestinian villagers in the West Bank town of Fakua.
0: Well, for more, we're joined by two guests. In Tel Aviv, Ori Gavati is with us, B'Tselem Director of International Relations. He's a former Israeli soldier who served as a tank commander primarily in the West Bank from 2010 to 2013. And in the occupied West Bank, we're joined by Mohammed Shaban, a Palestinian farmer from Halhul, just north of Hebron. We welcome you both to Democracy Now! Ori, let's begin with you on the breadth of this report. Talk about what you're calling the Elimination Project and what's happening right now in the West Bank.
10: Thank you for having me. For too long, Israel's policies in the West Bank have been kind of treated or looked at as isolated events, right? So the violence of settler militias, the home demolitions, military raids, and so forth. When we look at Israel's policies in the West Bank together and truly examine them, we actually find that there is one very coherent logic behind all of them, and this is the logic of elimination of Palestinian collective life in the West Bank. This logic operates through 5 mechanisms that we identified: violence and intimidation, movement restrictions, ethnic cleansing and territorial takeover, economic strangulation, and social and political destruction. Through all of these mechanisms that work together simultaneously and also reinforce one another, Israel is systematically dismantling the ability of Palestinians to live as a collective in that land. It, as you mentioned in your introduction, it creates a situation that Palestinian life are just almost inviable. Starts from your home, your way to work, your way to school, your ability to visit your family, your ability to raise your olive grove, and so forth. Simultaneously to all of that, Israel is also entrenching its own takeover of that land, and also moving its own people and expanding the settlements, the outposts, the farms, and so forth, to take over the space that Palestinian lives are becoming more and more inviolable in.
1: But Ori, this project of settler colonialism, dispossession, settlement, it's not new. Talk about how in the report you connect what's happening in the West Bank to the ongoing genocide in Gaza, and what has happened in the West Bank, this escalation since 2023.
10: Yeah, so in the report we focus on, we talk about the decades, but we also definitely talk about how since October 23, since the elections of this government in 2022, the scale, the speed, the openness, of all those different elements significantly intensified. The logic of elimination comes in practice in its most extreme form in the genocide in Gaza, and it's taken place across the territories that Israel controls. We are definitely seeing a lot of the mechanisms, the tools that were used and are used still, you know, the genocide is ongoing as we speak in Gaza, being implemented in the West Bank, practices like aerial bombardments, for example, that we haven't seen in the West Bank for many, many years, are back in practice. We're talking about it. When talking about in Gaza, over 20,000 minors, kids, teenagers were killed by Israel as part of its genocide. In the West Bank, we're also seeing vast killings of minors. It's in a different scale, but the practices are very, very similar, and the logic of elimination is all-encompassing across the territories.
1: Ori, can you talk about how this, what you describe as the elimination project, how it relates to Bezalel Smotrich's plan, the decisive plan? I want to go back to the video that came out with the new report, Elimination Project, Israel's Systematic Dismantling of Palestinian Collective Life in the West Bank. This is a clip of Israel's far-right finance minister, Bezalel Smotrich, addressing the Knesset back in 2017.
11: The basis for anyone who wants to stay is to abandon all national aspirations or the desire to express them here, because there is no place here for national self-definition of anyone but the Jewish people.
1: Ori, your response, and if you can explain Smotrich's kind of plan and how that relates to what's happening today.
10: Yeah, so in 2017, Bezalel Smotrich publishes his decisive plan. The plan basically talks about victory through settlement. It's one of the main concepts there. And then it talks about how Palestinians under Israel's control have basically three options left, according to Smotrich. Either to submit to Jewish supremacy and apartheid, leave, or face the consequences, face the military consequences of the decision to resist. And when we look at Israel's elimination project in the West Bank, we're seeing many of this kind of blueprint that Smotrich publishes in 2017 implemented on the ground. Look, when Smotrich published this in 2017, he didn't have as much power as he has now. Today we're talking about a person who is a minister in the Israeli Ministry of Defense, which holds significant power over the West Bank, and he was appointed to that position very knowingly by the Prime Minister Netanyahu. So a person that designed this blueprint, this plan, now holds the power to implement many of its elements, and is, by the way,
12: very outspoken about it right as we speak, you know, these days, about his plan and about how he's intending to implement it. Now, when we look at what's happening on the ground in the West Bank, we're seeing exactly that. We're seeing violence by the military and violence by settler militias that are also supported by the entire Israeli apparatus and the military, causing the displacement of thousands of Palestinians in communities across the West Bank. Over 66 communities were displaced since October 23 through the violence of settler militias that is supported by the state. Another 33,000 Palestinians were forcibly displaced through the violence of the military in Palestinian refugee camps since the beginning of 2025. And this is just one example of how his blueprint is actually taking place on the ground.
0: I want to bring Mohammed Shaban into the conversation, a Palestinian farmer. We're speaking to you in Halhul, in the Hebron area of the occupied West Bank. Can you talk about your life there, your family, your community, how you've been affected overall by the Israeli occupation, but by these gangs of Israeli settlers? If you can explain what's happened in Halhul.
13: Good afternoon or good morning, maybe in your area. I'd like to thank you to having me in this meeting or in this broadcast. I am from Halhul. Halhul is a city north to Hebron. In Halhul, we are our main business or our main work is farmers. We are planting grapes. We're producing two main products. We sell grapes leaves and grapes fruit. Before October 7, we don't have any settlement in Halhul. Halhul located in Route 60. This Route 60 joining like Beersheba to Jerusalem. It's crossing Halhul. Our land is separated. Half of it before Route 60. The other half is after Route 60. Halhul area is 37 dunams. Actually, majority of this land, 4,000 dunams only the city. The others is agriculture land.
14: Sorry.
1: Acre, for our viewers who might not understand dunams. But Mohammed, can you talk about, you know, as you're talking about your life in Halhul and your, you know, your occupation as a farmer, what has been the impact of settlers on your life, especially in recent months?
13: Actually, in 2005, they start the first settlement in Halhul. Now we have 7 outposts. We lost 14,000 dunams from our land, which is the richest land in agriculture, the best land for us. And this season, we lost 40 million shekel. In Halhul also, they installed 11 gates around Halhul. We cannot reach our lands. We cannot go outside Halhul. They open only one gate from 8 o'clock until 5 o'clock every day. Everyone in Halhul starts suffering because at the beginning I said we are fully dependent in agriculture, especially after October 7. We used to have some people working in Israel and they don't have permissions to go now. So everybody come back to his land to work in his land because it makes some money for the people to continue their life. So with this big loss, actually, as I told you, around 40 million shekels, it's around 70% from our product every year.
1: Part of the report also talks about the economic strangulation of Palestinian communities. But Mohammed, you know, can you talk about what kinds of interactions you've personally had with the settlers and with soldiers and your children as well?
13: Yes. The farmers, they didn't stop going to their land. When they go to the land, at the beginning, the settlers, if they are like a few people, the settlers attack them, beat them. We have, I documented 60 cases when they attack farmers. It's between like, seriously injured or injured in a simple way, damaging our cars. also damaging our fields, uprooting our trees, many lands we cannot now reach it at all. We didn't work on it. The other lands which we managed to reach it, now the season start. When the season start last month, now is the season for the grapes. Actually, this lands, unless they're collecting the product, all they damage the product. Our loss, yani, it's affected everything in Hal Hul. Yani, imagine, yani, what make Hal Hul special case? Because this thing happened only in 6 months. We have all of this lost happening in 6 months. Nobody even think about it.
0: I wanted to ask Uri Gavati of Betzalem what you're calling for at this point. The British Foreign Secretary, Ed Miliband, has announced new policies against illegal Israeli settlements, including a ban on imports, targeted sanctions, a prohibition on advertising stolen land, and more. The new sanctions announced in conjunction with Canada and France. But is this enough?
12: Look, the steps from last week are definitely a good step in the right direction, right? We're seeing for the first time a move from empty statements and condemnations, which is what we're used to see from the international community, to something that looks like real, true consequences. What must happen is that these consequences will not only focus on the settlement project, right? This is exactly what we're talking about in the report. The settlement project is not separate from the elimination project. It's actually a significant mechanism within the elimination project. In order to truly challenge this system, to truly stop Israel and make sure that consequences are truly kind of, Israel truly has consequences for its crimes against the Palestinian people across the territories and under its control, we need to see measures that target the system. And this is the move that needs to happen by the international community. This move from empty statement condemnations into measures that target the system itself.
1: What does that look like, Ori? How do you target the system? I mean, this has been going on for years, and you say has escalated rapidly in recent years. What exactly are you calling for? What needs to happen?
12: Look, you know, the international community has such a vast array of tools under its disposal. The different policymakers and decision makers know exactly the type of tools they can use. At this point, the problem is not what to do. The problem is that there isn't true political will to do something. We're seeing this beginning of change, right? We're seeing it in the UK. We're seeing it in other places in Europe. But we need more of that change. What to do is truly not a problem. The problem right now is that it's not, nothing has been done. And this is what we're calling for, to go through this transformation and truly face this Israeli system for what it is. A system that's committing a genocide in Gaza, the elimination project in the West Bank, is managing torture camps in its detention centers, across its detention centers for Palestinians, and truly treat it as such. The measures are known for everybody. The political will is missing.
0: And finally, we're speaking to you from the United States. And in our headlines today, we reported the Trump administration approved a $2.8 billion package selling 2,000-pound bombs in Israel. The sale including 40,000 bombs funded by foreign ministry financing, a program in which the U.S. gives Israel taxpayer money that Israel spends to get U.S.-made bombs. Your final comment on the significance of the U.S. support for Israel?
12: There is no question that the U.S. is the primary enabler of the genocide in Gaza, of the elimination project in the West Bank, and basically of everything that Israel is doing. We are seeing amazing progress within the U.S. society. You know, you mentioned it in your introduction, the moving steps by artists to publicly resist the genocide. This is an amazing process we're seeing within the U.S. society. What must happen now is the translation of this process into actual actions by decision makers in order to, again, stop the Israeli genocide and stop the elimination project in the West Bank.
0: Ori Gavati, we want to thank you for being with us. Betselem, Director of International Relations. We'll link to your new report, The Elimination Project, speaking to us from Tel Aviv. And Mohammed Shaban, Palestinian farmer, speaking to us from Halhul, just north of Hebron. Coming up, as Amnesty International reiterates its call for a ceasefire in the U.S.-Iran war, Amnesty has accused Iranian authorities of committing crimes against humanity during the bloody suppression of the 2022 Women, Life, Freedom uprising. Stay with us.

0: And then that's Luthi performing in our Democracy Now! Studio. This is Democracy Now!, democracynow.org, The War and Peace Report. I'm Amy Goodman with Anjali Kamat.
1: 4 years ago today, the Woman Life Freedom Uprising erupted in Iran after the death in custody of a 22-year-old Kurdish woman named Jina Mahsa Amini, who had been arrested by the morality police. For the next 3 months, hundreds of thousands took to the streets protesting against Iran's discriminatory compulsory veiling laws. In a new report, Amnesty International has concluded that the repressive measures used by Iranian authorities to crush the Woman Life Freedom protests in 2022 constitute crimes against humanity. Investigating the killings of 377 protesters and bystanders in 2022, Amnesty International's 1,000-plus page new report calls for international criminal investigations into 87 Iranian officials. Amnesty interviewed 270 people for its investigation, most of whom participated in the protests. This is the testimony of Niaz Akh, who was 14 at the time of the protests and living in Iran's Kurdistan province.
2: On October 8th, 2022, I was at school. When the last bell rang, we went outside school. The protest started. One of the plainclothes agents came with a shotgun and tear gas. They fired tear gas and we all ran away. Agents fired metal pellets at two girls and they fell to the ground. All we could do was run. We fell to the ground. An agent pulled our hair. He was pulling us into a car to take us away. But somehow we managed to escape from him. When I got home, I saw that he had pulled my hair so hard that all of it was stuck inside my headscarf. After that day, I didn't feel normal and didn't go to school anymore. We couldn't stay in Iran anymore. Since then, we haven't seen our home, nor our family. No one.
0: Niaz Akh, again, 14 at the time of the 2022 protests. Amnesty International released its new report at a time when the organization is also calling for an enduring ceasefire and accountability for the ongoing illegal U.S.-Israeli bombing of Iran that's killed nearly 1,500 civilians. For more, we're joined by Rahab Arini, Amnesty International's Iran researcher. Their new report out today is titled Architects of Atrocities, State Machinery Orchestrating Crimes Against Humanity in Iran's 2022 Woman Life Freedom Uprising, joining us from London. Rahab, if you can lay out the findings of this massive 1,000-plus page report, and then also releasing it at this time when Amnesty has come out against the U.S.-Israeli war on Iran.
3: Hello, Amy. Thank you very much for having me. Amnesty International is launching this landmark report to send a central message to the international community. Repeated protest killings in Iran have become normalized. Impunity is leading to the loss of thousands of lives, and it is beyond time for the international community to end the crisis of impunity that is fueling repeated cycles of protest killings in Iran. Our research included interviews with 270 people, extensive analysis of documentary evidence, and analysis of over 2,000 videos. The evidence leaves no doubt. The Iranian authorities committed crimes against humanity, the crimes against humanity of murder, torture, rape and sexual violence, enforced disappearance and imprisonment and persecution on political, gender, ethnic and religious grounds to crush the Woman Life Freedom Uprising. And impunity for these crimes paved the way for further atrocities at even a more horrific level in January 2026. We are urging the international community to pursue justice because domestically there is no prospect for justice. We've explained in immense detail how the judiciary of the Islamic Republic of Iran is complicit in crimes against humanity. So the international community is kind of disconnected from reality by directing calls to accountability for the very authorities that are part of the security apparatus committing crimes in the country. We've named 87 officials who must face criminal investigations, but this is not an exhaustive list. It, however, shows how crimes against humanity are planned, coordinated and waged across the country, terrorizing entire communities to crush dissent. And as you noted, we are launching this report because we think that it's important that the crimes against humanity committed against protesters demanding dignity, freedom, and human rights are not overshadowed by the current new round of crisis that has also opened a new front of crimes under international law against people in Iran, this time due to the unlawful strikes of the US and Israel, which violate the UN Charter. We've been very clear that the suffering of victims of crimes against humanity must not be instrumentalized or weaponized by actors such as US and Israel. And at the same time, we are clear that we need people-centered strategies, and crimes against humanity must also not be forgotten or overshadowed because of the current crisis, because people in Iran are at risk of further massacres if global action on justice is not taken.
1: And Raha, you identify 87 officials within different levels of the Iranian government. How high does the responsibility go? And can you just say a little bit about how Iranian authorities justified the crackdown when it happened in 2022 and what their response has been to your report? You just released it this morning.
3: The responsibility goes all the way to the top of the chain of command. The 87 officials we've named include the Supreme Leader, the late Supreme Leader, who is the commander of the security forces. It includes the head of the general staff of the armed forces and commanders of the security forces leading on deadly protest dispersals, which are in the context of Iran, the police force and the Islamic Revolutionary Guard Corps. We've also named 25 Ministry of Interior officials. They include the then Minister of Interior, Ahmad Wahidi, who is now the general commander of the IRGC, as well as provincial governors and county governors. Crimes against humanity are system crimes. This means that they require resources, organization, structures, and state policy. And this is precisely what we have shown in the report. In over 260 pages, we have mapped the chain of command behind these crimes, and we've shown how security forces across the country, a vast network of security forces, are deployed, equipped with firearms, military-grade firearms, such as assault rifles, submachine guns, and heavy machine guns to kill and injure protesters. There is a leaked document that shows or sheds light on the inner workings of the deadly crackdown. It's from a provincial police commander that instructed the security forces to respond mercilessly and go as far as causing death. These crimes were intended to take place because the authorities rely on a state policy of lethal force to crush dissent in the country.
1: Raha, you know, as we're talking, this is in the midst of the ongoing bombing of Iran, conflict with U.S. Israel against Iran. This has been going on for over 6 months now. What has been the relationship between the crackdown on dissent and the, you know, there was a people's uprising earlier this year that was brutally suppressed, and this kind of war?
3: This has been a devastating year for people in Iran. The unlawful attacks of the US and Israel started as people were still reeling from the collective grief and trauma of the unprecedented January massacres. Just to remind ourselves, in January 2026, in less than 48 hours on the 8th and 9th of January, security forces massacred thousands of protesters and bystanders across Iran to crush the largest nation-wide uprising that the country had seen since 1979. After experiencing decades of repression at the hands of their own authorities, people in Iran are also now suffering violations of international humanitarian law and war crimes because of the tens of thousands of airstrikes by the US and Israeli authorities. So now they are caught between internal deadly repression and unlawful attacks by external actors. The Iranian authorities have also used the cover of wartime conditions to intensify domestic repression. They have further militarized public spaces. They are threatening almost on a routine basis further massacres of protesters and dissidents. They are counting on the fact that the international community is now looking elsewhere. Other headlines are dominating the news. So they tell people that their fingers are on trigger to launch further massacres.
0: Raha, we want to thank you so much for being with us. Raha Bahraini, human rights lawyer, researcher on Iran for Amnesty International. We'll link to your new report, Architects of Atrocities, State Machinery Orchestrating Crimes Against Humanity in Iran's 2022 Woman, Life, Freedom Uprising. Today, on the 4th anniversary of the death of 22-year-old Mahsa Amini in custody of Iran's morality police. I'm Amy Goodman with Anjali Kamat. Look forward to seeing people in Bayshore, New York tomorrow for Steal the Story, Please. Thanks so much.

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1: Infants less than 6 months old who drink water contaminated with nitrate could become seriously ill, and if not treated, may die. That risk to human health explains why the Oregon Department of Environmental Quality fined a potato processing plant for over-applying wastewater to farmland and causing nitrate contamination in the water. DEQ ordered the company to monitor the aquifer. Drinking water that has high levels of nitrate can cause flu baby syndrome, especially in infants who receive baby formula mixed with the nitrate-contaminated water. It can also increase the risk of respiratory infections, thyroid dysfunction, spontaneous abortion, and cancers of the stomach or bladder. This is Jenna for KEPW 97.3 FM.
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3: 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It is remarkably easy how it is to love humanity in the abstract. Humanity doesn't cut you off in traffic. Humanity doesn't vote for the candidate you despise. Humanity doesn't post something on Facebook that makes your blood pressure climb before you've even finished your coffee. Humanity doesn't disappoint you, offend you, misunderstand you, challenge your theology, question your politics, use words you don't understand, love somebody you wouldn't choose, worship a God you don't recognize, or refuse to worship one at all. People do. And a person is wonderful, but people are terrible. And that is precisely where all our beautiful declarations about love get tested. Not in theory. Not embroidered on a pillow, not printed on a bumper sticker, not shouted from a pulpit, but in that uncomfortable space between me and you. Welcome to Underground Echo. I'm Echo, and today we're talking with Pastor Zane about Christianity again, community, judgment, service, and perhaps one of the most radical instructions ever squeezed into three little words. Love your neighbor. Now I should establish something before we go any further. I'm approaching this conversation from an interfaith perspective. I'm not here to preach Christianity to you, and I'm certainly not here to pretend that Christianity speaks with one voice. 2,000 years of theologians have made quite sure that it doesn't. But if we're going to talk about Christianity, queer people, judgment, and love, then perhaps we ought to spend a little less time asking what Christianity's loudest modern interpretive representations have said, and a little more time asking, what did Jesus actually say? Because there is a fascinating man in those gospel pages. A troublesome man, really. A man with an irritating habit of eating with the wrong people, touching the wrong people, defending the wrong people, talking to the wrong people, and repeatedly making respectable religious people profoundly uncomfortable. Jesus lived in a society where purity wasn't merely personal hygiene. Religious and social boundaries determined who was clean and unclean, respectable and disrespectable, inside and outside. And then comes along this carpenter from Nazareth with an apparent inability to respect perfectly good social boundary. In Matthew 8, a man with the leprosy approaches Jesus. We can read that story so quickly today that we miss what happens. Jesus doesn't merely heal him. Matthew says Jesus stretched out his hand and touched him. Touched him! Before the healing, before the restoration, before the man could return to ordinary society, Jesus touched the person other people were afraid to touch. That detail matters. Because sometimes love isn't a speech about somebody's humanity. Sometimes love is getting close enough to prove you believe in it. Jesus ate with tax collectors and people labeled sinners. When religious critics demanded to know why, he answered that healthy people don't need a physician. The sick do.
4: and told them to learn the meaning of mercy rather than sacrifice. Again and again and again, the Gospels put Jesus among people respectable society had already categorized. And then there is one of Christianity's most famous stories. A woman is dragged before Jesus after being accused of adultery. Her accusers aren't asking abstract theological questions. They are asking whether she should be condemned. And Jesus bends down. He writes on the ground. And eventually he says, "Let anyone amongst you who is without sin be the first to throw a stone at her." One by one, they drop the stones. They leave. And when they are gone, Jesus does something extraordinary. He speaks to the woman, not about her, to woo her. He does not pretend choices are meaningless. The story concludes with an instruction to leave the life of sin behind, but neither does he surrender her humanity to the crowd. Accountability and mercy coexist and occupy the same scene. The distinction is central to the conversation we're having today. A textual note matters here, particularly if we're going to invoke scripture responsibly. The story of a woman accused of adultery appears in John 7:53 through 8:11 in most modern Bibles, but the earliest surviving manuscripts of John do not contain it, and many contemporary translations flag that fact. Whatever conclusions Christians draw about the textual history, the story has profoundly influenced Christian teaching about judgment and mercy for centuries, and its challenges remain uncomfortable. Before you pick up the stone, examine the hand holding it. Maybe that's a message our comment sections could stand to hear, because we've gotten extraordinarily good at throwing stones without ever having to look someone in the eye. We simply digitize them. And now they come with reaction buttons. And somewhere in the middle of today's battles over Christianity and LGBTQ+ people sits another fact worth stating carefully. In the sayings attributed to Jesus in the four canonical Gospels, Jesus is not recorded to directly address homosexuality anywhere. People can, and Christians certainly do, debate other Bible passages, sexual ethics, marriage, translation, historical context, and theology. Those are real debates, and I'm not going to manufacture a quotation from Jesus that isn't there. But we do have extensive records of what Jesus repeatedly chose to emphasize. And among those teachings is this: you shall love your neighbor as yourself. In Matthew 22, when Jesus is asked about the greatest commandment, he gives two: love God, and you shall love your neighbor as yourself. He says, only these two commandments hang all of the law and the prophets. That's not exactly fine print. And notice what isn't attached: love your neighbor once you've approved their application. Love your neighbor provided their theology checks out. Love your neighbor unless their pronouns confuse you. Love your neighbor unless they vote differently. Love your neighbor unless Facebook assures you they're destroying civilization. No, love your neighbor as yourself. And then Christianity has the audacity to make the assignment even harder. In Matthew 25, Jesus describes people who are hungry, thirsty, strangers, without clothing, sick, and imprisoned. He says, just as you did to one of the least of these, you did it to me. Think about the implications of that. Not what you believed about them. Not what theological category you assigned them. Not whether you won an argument against them. What you did. Did you feed them? Did you welcome them? Did you clothe them? Did you visit them? Did you recognize them? Did you see them, really see them? Because according to the teaching, somehow Christ is standing there too. And perhaps that's why I'm interested in talking with Pastor Zane, because Zane's Christianity isn't something I've encountered only as theology. I've encountered it in community work. I've seen a pastor willing to enter interfaith spaces to sit beside people whose spiritual vocabulary may be very different from his own and still ask what can be built together. And that matters to me because I'm interested in what happens when religion leaves the sanctuary. What happens when theology gets dirt underneath its fingernails? And what happens when love your neighbor stops being something printed in red letters and becomes a verb? Because you don't have to believe somebody is right about everything to feed them. You don't have to understand someone's identity completely to defend their dignity. You don't have to approve of every decision another human being makes to refuse to humiliate them. And you certainly don't have to become someone else in order to love them. That's something we've lost in our increasingly binary culture. We have confused love with agreement and disagreement with hatred, and neither equation works. I have loved people while believing they were making terrible decisions. I have disagreed profoundly with people I would still feed if they were hungry. I can tell somebody, I think you're wrong, without following it with, therefore I think you're worthless. And that's not weakness. That's the difficult work of community. And Christians aren't the only people being challenged here. Because if we're going to invoke, let the one without sin cast the first stone, then nobody gets to quietly slip a rock in their pocket while pointing to the other side. Not conservatives, not progressives, not Christians, not atheists, not queer people, not straight people, not me, not you, nobody. If we demand that Christians recognize the humanity of queer people, and I believe we absolutely should, then our commitment to human dignity cannot evaporate when the human being standing across from us is conservative or Christian. Human dignity that only applies to people we like isn't human dignity. It's club membership. This is where our story about Jensina becomes larger than Jensina. A woman wears a pride shirt. People interpret it. People react. People disagree.

encounter another human being whose existence complicates your worldview. And then comes the test. Will you reach for the stone or will you reach for the person? Jesus reached for the leper. He ate with the rejected. He spoke with people others avoided. He told his followers to love their neighbors. He told them that what they did to societies overlooked and vulnerable, they did to him. And when an angry crowd demanded condemnation, he turned the question back towards the consciences of the accusers. You don't have to be a Christian to find something worth considering there. Maybe you don't believe Jesus was God. Maybe you do. Maybe you don't know. But perhaps we can agree that a society in which people feed the hungry, welcome strangers, care for the sick, visit the lonely, examine themselves before condemning others, and attempt to love their neighbors would not be the worst experiment humanity ever tried. Let's be real. This is not the worst thing we've ever caught humanity doing. And maybe that's where interfaith work begins. Not by pretending our differences don't exist, and not by watering every tradition down until nobody believes anything. But by standing honestly in those differences and discovering that compassion doesn't require uniformity. We don't have to believe alike to serve beside one another. We don't have to worship alike to protect one another's dignity. We don't have to agree about everything to refuse to make enemies out of everybody. So today I'm not asking Pastor Zane to speak for every Christian, because no human being could. I'm asking him to speak from his Christianity, from his ministry, from the streets and rooms and tables where he's already encountered people. I want to know what loving your neighbor looks like when your neighbor is difficult, when mercy looks like without abandoning accountability, what conviction looks like without cruelty, what interfaith community can teach us about disagreement, and whether Christianity's future might depend a little less on proving who deserves to sit at the table and a little more on remembering the man at the center of the faith who kept sitting down with the people everyone else had already written off. I'm Echo. This is Underground Echo. And today, Pastor Zane and I are asking a question that sounds simple until you actually have to live it. Who's my neighbor? And perhaps the harder question. When I finally find out, can I love them? You are listening to KEPW 97.3 FM, broadcasting from Eugene, Oregon, and simulcasting online at kepw.org. This is Underground Echo, and I'm your host, Echo. And I'm back with Pastor Zane this week to finish the conversation that we were having last week and the week before. We have a song for you coming up to help you chew on the words we've been saying by Chameleon. It's called He Never Said That.

0: And that was He Never Said That by Chameleon. We hope that that song really hit home for some of you. It surely hit home for me.
1: As a Kings.
2: Yeah.
1: And She Made It So.
2: I like that.
1: Absolutely.
2: So if someone listening today feels caught between their faith, their family, their friends, and the culture around them, what encouragement would you offer them?
1: I don't want to assume who you might be asking me about, but I think for anybody who feels like the faith that they were raised in, the culture they're experiencing, natural progression of their thoughts and feelings, I would say that that's a good thing. That's a wonderful thing. You know, I don't want to name any names, but I know somebody who considers themselves a deist right now, and they seem to think that somehow that that's bad. And I'm like, how is that bad? Because to me, you're still attempting to understand the world around you, and you found an affinity for this idea of the clockmaker God, a God who, like, now me personally, I'm not that interested in this idea of a clockmaker God, one that like puts the world into being and then steps away from it. However, if that's where you're at and that's how you feel, then I think in and of itself that that is a good thing. I think it's better to be honest with yourself about what you think than it is to allow societal pressures to force you to think or believe something which you don't think or believe. I also think that doubt is not the enemy of faith, but it is a friend, helper, and companion to faith. I've often heard people say, you can't question God, you can't question the Bible. If this is what God said, it's what God said. And I say, no, absolutely not. I think God is big enough and powerful enough to handle our questions.
2: Oh, I like that.
1: Absolutely. And I think God would rather us ask questions than just attempt to base our faith, which in an element, I mean, Paul talks about this a lot. Faith is belief in things unseen, a hope in things that we technically shouldn't hope for, but we do anyway because of faith. So doubt is a friend to faith, because if faith is a belief in mystery, an openness to the inexplicable nature of the world, then still asking questions, attempting to explain, deepens our faith.
2: Rather
1: then weakens it, you know. I remember I was in youth group, and a kid a few years older than me went through biology and learned about evolution, and they said that that was a test to their faith. And I hadn't even been in Miss Lewis's biology class yet. I was going to in a couple years. But for me, where I was sitting at only like 15, 16, I was like, why does it have to be a test of your faith? Because what it meant is in relationship to the 5,000 year theory, this theory that the earth is this old because this is what the Bible says, blah, blah, blah. And I love and trust the spiritual beliefs of the Hebrew people, but I don't think I have to love and trust their scientific notions.
2: You know, it's always, now correct me if I'm wrong, the Bible started out as an oral tradition.
1: Absolutely. The stories in Genesis were actually written down much later than the stories which are represented in the chronology is later than Genesis. We believe that Genesis as a book, as a collection of oral stories, is 2,000 to 3,000 years older than the actual writing of it.
2: Wow.
1: Absolutely.
2: 2,000 to 3,000 years. So this is going to make my example really poignant then. Because my thought process is, have you ever played the telephone game?
1: Yeah, absolutely.
2: We've all played the telephone game. If you don't know what I'm talking about, folks, it's that game where you whisper a sentence into your friend's ear and they go around the circle and then you see what you end up with at the end of it. It's usually something completely different and ridiculous. And if you think 2,300 years, is that what you said?
1: 2,000 to 3,000 years.
2: 2,000 to 3,000 years of telephone game from oral history, some things are going to be interpreted a little differently.
1: Absolutely. And then there's a name for the early writers of the New Testament, of the Old Testament, the Hebrew Bible. It's the Deuterocanonistic theologians. And these theologians had agendas. So as they wrote down the stories of Genesis and others, they were writing them down with their theological and political agendas in mind. So the collection of Genesis that we have, just like as I was bringing up with the Eddas, is very closely tied to a people and a context and a time and place. When the Deuterocanonistic theologians were writing down Genesis and Exodus and Leviticus, they had agendas. Exodus, I don't want any Christians listening to this to think that I'm disrespecting the Bible, but Exodus was a propaganda text. And that is okay. You know, the thing that I want to say is, to me, it actually strengthens the themes of freedom and liberation, because those themes of freedom and liberation were written 1,000 years after. We don't actually know if there was really a period of enslavement of the Jews by Egypt. What we do know for a fact, there was a long-standing contention between Egypt and Israel.
2: Interesting.
1: So what we can know for a fact is that these themes of freedom from this particular ancient empire meant a lot to the Hebrew people. Whether or not the story of Exodus actually went down the way it went down doesn't matter to me. What matters to me is that they felt so strongly about the imperial evils of Egypt that they imagined this Exodus of freedom from them. Whether or not that actually went down does not matter to me. What matters to me is the fact that it was written with this context, and then the fact that the book of Exodus played a huge role in later liberation movements. It was a really important part of Jewish people in America and in diaspora of reclaiming their sense of identity after a time of deep destruction and pain. Both the pogroms before the Shoah itself, and even the creation of Israel as a state were all attempts of the Jewish people to reclaim their freedom inside of this. And now you fast forward and we've got this debate on, is Israel a good thing or a bad thing? Are they simply colonizing the Palestinians? All of this stuff matters, and all of it, I think, we need to read in relationship to the history of not just how the Exodus story was written, but how it's been interpreted. Another fast forward is the way, so when enslaved people were Christianized, the slave masters attempted to hold back the story of Exodus from the slaves, because they did not want the enslaved persons to know that God was a God of liberation.
2: Oh.
1: But they found it anyway. Some people learned how to read. They got hold of a larger Bible. And they took it to their community to say, look at this amazing story of God leading the Israelites out of slavery and into freedom. If God did it for them, maybe God can do it for us too. So now this story of Exodus, it's been taken and I'm calling this a good thing, it's been taken out of the context and with the agendas of which it was written many thousands of years ago. And then now that context is being read in the light of American chattel slavery. And there's these people greatly disconnected in many ways, one might say, from ancient Hebrew peoples, but they are also finding strength and comfort in this story written thousands of years ago, and they're adapting it, they're interpreting it to their context. And in many ways, that adaptation liberates the text itself.
2: Yeah, I can see that, because I think that the quote from Dumbledore in the book Harry Potter, the last scene where Harry's in the train station, he goes, "One more thing, was this all in my head?" And he goes, "Of course it was, but why would that make it any less real?"
1: Yeah, absolutely.
2: There is a concept in shamanism that the story's truth matters less than the impact it has.
1: Absolutely. I'll give another rich example. Never really liked, once I came to some kind of a social justice consciousness, never really that into the story of the Battle of Jericho, for example, because it kind of feels like a story of conquest. But in the 60s, when Martin Luther King and his crew were attempting to do the civil rights movement, there was a time when Martin Luther was just absolutely borne down by the weight of this battle that he was in. Aretha noticed that, and she sang Joshua Fit the Battle of Jericho. She got the whole church singing along with it, and you see this transformation in Martin Luther's spirit from exhaustion and helplessness to feeling empowered. And I was like, this is so powerful to me, because I used to always read this as a story of conquest, but here is this telling of the story where it's reading it as a story of liberation. It's reading it as a story of, you got this walled city, this man Joshua, who to them probably seemed weak, but how Aretha was interpreting it for Martin was like, you are Joshua here. We are up against the walls of empire, and it's God who's going to bring those walls down.
2: Absolutely. I love that. Despite all the division we see, what gives you hope for our community here in Eugene?
1: What gives me hope is that there are many more helpers and people who want to support folks in crisis than there are not in my backyard people. And I bring that up because it's easy for me to get what I call the cold heart, because I just feel so powerless and alone in the face of this deep suffering in terms of our, I call it the triple crisis, the housing, untreated mental health, and drug addiction crisis. Gosh. And
2: that's a trifecta.
1: It really is. It's a terrible trifecta. I have a brother who just escaped that trifecta a few years ago and will probably always be in recovery from that time that he spent out on the streets. However, this crisis has shown me that there are many other people who care about it. And being involved with Raven, this group of volunteers and workers who their sentence in this conversation is basically, I think you deserve sandwiches and resources and Narcan and condoms and things like that. And that in and of itself makes a change. Any act of hospitality right now, because to me, I feel like for unhoused people, the foot that they always receive, the first foot forward from others, is get the F out of here. We don't want you here. Mm. You don't belong here.
2: It's true.
1: And so for us to stand at the back door of a church or the front door of a church and say, get over here. In here. Your family. You want it. I think you deserve fresh-made sandwiches and cold water and electrolyte packets and coffee, cigarettes, condoms, Narcan, fentanyl test strips. There are some who will say, oh, well, you're encouraging evil. I've always said, no, in my mind, if people are going to do the drugs or have the sex anyway,
2: isn't it evil to turn your back? Yeah,
1: to turn your back and instead to offer them things to do that safely in ways that aren't going to further harm the community, that aren't going to pass on STDs, that aren't going to pass on, HIV or hepatitis. I think that is a huge dignity communicator. And part of the problem is a lot of people, they see harm reduction as basically like some kind of a green flag for harm. What I would say is that the green flag is already there. The person is going to harm themselves anyway. If we offer avenues of harm reduction, what we're saying is you deserve to be less at risk of contracting these diseases or of dying from a preventable death. And I also feel like that is that in and of itself is part of the societal stigma that we attach to things like overdose deaths. When I'm working with a family member who lost somebody due to either an accidental or many times, sometimes it's an intentional suicide through an accidental overdose. One of the first questions I ask is, who told you that death is any less human than somebody dying of cancer in the hospital? Like, what makes that death less human, less dignified? You know, and I would say it's the stigma. If we strip the stigma away, then we're allowed to just grieve the death.
2: Yeah, and of a human.
1: Of a human, exactly. When we say that person died as a result of drugs, we somehow make it their fault.
0: Coming up for you, we have Go and Sin No More by Chameleon. Again, written specifically for this episode.
3: They dragged her out into the square again. Different century, same dust. Same crowd with rocks in their pockets, calling it justice.

That was Go and Sin No More by Chameleon. There are so many things that Zane has said tonight that I think deserve to follow us out of this conversation. Because beneath the shirts, beneath the Facebook comments, beneath theology and politics and pride flags and church pews, there is a question much older than any culture war. What do we owe one another simply because we are human? Christians have an answer written plainly into their tradition: love your neighbor. But I don't think you have to be Christian to understand the assignment. I'm not asking you to believe in Jesus. I'm not asking you to read the Bible. I'm not asking you to share Jensina's theology, Pastor Zane's theology, my spirituality, your neighbor's politics, or anybody else's understanding of the universe. I'm asking something simultaneously simple and infinitely harder. Can you love somebody you don't agree with? Because somewhere along the way, we started confusing love for endorsement. And those are not the same things. Loving someone doesn't mean putting a rubber stamp on every decision they make. It doesn't mean surrendering your boundaries. It doesn't mean abandoning your convictions. And it sure as hell doesn't mean pretending harm isn't harm. Because loving somebody means saying, I don't agree with what you're doing. Sometimes it means saying, I think you're wrong. Sometimes love has boundaries. Sometimes love says no. Sometimes love walks away. Sometimes love holds somebody accountable. But here's the part we've forgotten. None of these things requires us to stop recognizing another person's humanity. I can disagree with your choices without delighting in your suffering. I can reject your behavior without deciding you are disposable. I can hold you accountable without humiliating you. I can tell you the truth without making cruelty the delivery system. I can love you without becoming you, and that is the distinction. Think about the people you already love. Acceptance of a human being is not automatic acceptance of every human behavior. I mean, your children, your parents, your siblings, your partners, your closest and oldest friends, your chosen family. Have you approved of everything every one of them has ever done? Of course not. If approval were the prerequisite for love, none of us would qualify. And maybe that's what Jensina's story is worth telling for. Whatever you think about the shirt she wore, whatever you think about Christianity, whatever you think about pride, she stepped into one of the most radioactive conversations in American culture and tried to say something remarkably uncomplicated. I choose love. And apparently, even that can piss everyone off. Maybe that's because we've built a culture where you're expected to hate correctly. Pick your camp, memorize its language, identify its enemies, defend your people, condemn theirs. And God help you if you wander across the imaginary line carrying compassion. Because tribalism asks one question: whose side are you on? Love asks another: who's hurting? That's a much more dangerous question. Because once you ask it sincerely, you might discover pain on the other side of the barricade. You might discover that the person you've been arguing with has a story. You might discover someone you disagree with is frightened, or grieving, or trying, or wrong, or learning. You might even discover that you were wrong about something. And suddenly your enemy has a face. This ruins a perfectly good culture war. Jesus told people to love their neighbors. And then somebody essentially asked him, fine, but who counts as my neighbor? And Jesus answered with a story about whose entire point was that the person you'd been taught to regard as the other counted too. That part matters. Whether you believe Jesus was the Son of God, a teacher, a medicine man, a historical figure, or simply somebody whose words have echoed through 2,000 years of human history, there is wisdom there worth wrestling with. Your neighbor isn't the only person whose yard sign matches yours. Your neighbor isn't the only person who uses the same language that you do.
Your neighbor isn't only Christian. Your neighbor isn't only queer. Your neighbor isn't only conservative. And your neighbor isn't only progressive. Your neighbor is the complicated, infuriating, beautiful human being standing across from you. And love becomes meaningful precisely when agreement runs out. So no, you don't have to like everybody's choices. You don't have to approve of everybody's behavior. You don't have to abandon discernment, boundaries, accountability, or conviction. But maybe we can stop pretending cruelty is conviction. Maybe we can stop confusing humiliation with accountability. Maybe we can stop treating disagreement like a permission slip to dehumanize somebody. Because if your principles are strong, they shouldn't require somebody else's degradation to survive. And if your love disappears the moment someone disappoints you, disagrees with you, misunderstands you, votes differently from you, worships differently from you, loves differently from you, or lives differently from you, maybe what you were offering wasn't love. Maybe it was membership. And those are not the same thing. So when this episode ends and the microphones go quiet, I don't particularly care whether everybody listening agrees about Jensina's shirt. I care about what happens the next time you meet someone you cannot understand. Before the judgment, get curious. Before the condemnation, listen. Before reducing someone to the worst thing you believe about them, remember that they are somebody's child, somebody's friend, somebody's beloved. And when accountability is necessary, bring accountability. When boundaries are necessary, bring boundaries. But when truth is necessary, for God's sake, bring truth. Bring love with you every damn time. Because whether you're Christian, pagan, Jewish, Muslim, atheist, agnostic, queer, straight, conservative, progressive, or still trying to figure out what box you're supposed to check, we have to live here together. And perhaps loving our neighbors doesn't begin when we finally settled all our differences. Perhaps that's where loving our neighbors actually becomes necessary. I'm Echo. You've been listening to Underground Echo. Stay loud. Stay curious. Keep asking uncomfortable questions. And when the world tells you you have to choose between your convictions and another person's humanity, choose both. Because you don't have to approve of everything another being does to remember that they are still worthy of being treated human. The next song coming up is Chameleon's Splinter Vision, written specifically for this episode.

0: poem by Teru Thompson called Four Corners. There's elegance in midnight, in moonshine and black light, in crow fights and dark dawns, in peons and low ponds. How shaded are the thick trees? How jaded are the bent knees or the bent wrists of the interests of the black fist in the sky? How downcast are the eyes of the voice of Still I Rise? How high is the rise of the voice of Still I Cry? His face, his bedtime empty with black hole Ray-Bans, he has seen the destruction of universes before they expand. On a street between two avenues, he has expanded to four corners. Exponential growth tends to happen slower where he's from. His vacuums have sucked up 8 bloodbaths, and he is only 16. Gray matter cannot fathom age 32 or pension at 64. Where he's from, keys do not open doors. There is force and deceit and love. Love is somewhere in the middle. Prancing with a cat and a fiddle as a cow grazes on dreams, and so it seems. He's a little black around the edges, that he's black with despair, that he's black with hopelessness. But his face is bedtime empty, and there's still innocence to his nursery rhyme, like Jack and Jill screwed raw before they went up that hill, before they went to get that pill, before they went to get pill. He is history, disguised as Dr. Seuss lines, a timeline, simplified to a misunderstood circle, and yet he failed math way before geometry. If only you could see it from his angle. There is elegance in his perspective, but decadence in his struggle. He is still.
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1: Here we go. You're recording.
2: Drink some water. Drink some water.
1: Drink some water.
2: Drink some water. Like a river fish. We have a father. You gotta fight it, or else not you get fired. Yeah, drink coconut water. Yeah,
1: she's into firing people.
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1: girl, get at it. Rock the microphone.
3: Welcome to tonight's concert. I'm just going to do a little opening circle, which we usually do beforehand, but we didn't this time. So we're just gathering together to give thanks for this evening with friends and family, to praise unity, love, and hope. Amen.

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1: 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Closure will not serve.

Hold on, let's try that again. Red Rocks, where you at right now? How you feeling? Sing with me. So when we come around, you try to keep compassion on the ground.

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1: 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Moroccan Ensemble Seferine, Alice D. Maselli with Andy Cassad, Laronia, Larry Pattis, and Bhakti Hart will also be playing. 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

Dance to our teacher, Maxine's poem in the solo dance. He crawls onto Katie's lap and carries heavy gray rope, driving his chair in this dance of four, one at each corner. Later, he tells the audience in his slow speech, "If you can move your eyes, your fingers, you can dance, as other dancers have proven."

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0: 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The music that we're listening to is John Coltrane from the album Coltrane Live at Birdland. The composition is called Afro Blue and features John Coltrane on tenor and soprano sax, McCoy Tyner on piano, Jimmy Garrison on bass, and Elman Jones on the drums. A little note here about me, DJ Anonymous. I am being so anonymous tonight that the anonymity of it can't even be talked about. And the reason for that is, I'm not here. This is a pre-recorded program we have recorded for you on those times when I can't be here live for whatever reason. 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So again, thanks for listening, and thanks for your support.

inebriated, good evening to you all. Welcome to Raphael's Silver Cloud Lounge. Slip me a little crimson, Timson. Give me the lowdown, Brown. I was a scoop, Betty Poop. I'm on my way into town. Curse ever at her. I'd like to thank Duana for opening the program for us. I'm so goddamn horny, the crack of dawn better be careful around me. I want to pull on your coat about something here tonight. Yeah. Little news I like to throw your direction. See, I used to know a girl. Yeah, and it was a hubba hubba and ding, ding, ding. I said, baby, you got everything.

Whether it happened to you or you witnessed it, we can all help track hate and bias incidents. A hate or bias incident is any hostile expression that may be motivated by another person's race, color, disability, religion, national origin, sexual orientation, or gender identity. The Oregon Department of Justice Hate and Bias Hotline is now open. The non-emergency number is 1-844-924-BIAS. That's 1-844-924-2427.

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And I'm crawling up all the floor. 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

at all, but to take the fall, responding to the call, up against the wall. Hear the beggars crawl, for keeps to weep of a passion for tears, a reaction that fly to the sky on a high so deep the song creeps like a lizard, consumes like a blizzard or a hail, a whale of bullets.

Little Pink Houses by Nicole Taylor. Written outside the Little Pink Cafe in Independence, Oregon. I'm not using a ruler. I might as well take a photograph. The lady directly across paints the bright pink frosted house with golden acrylics and tells me this. I hate painting these vistas. I like still lives, and she tells me this a few times. This is what older women do, learn to paint scenery. One topped with whitish hair and in straw hat, painting with thinning watercolors. She sat near the new cinema and across from the city's freight office, the Independence Depot. They paint with vistas and vineyards, traveling in the Willamette Valley on Wednesdays. My daughter lived here, one of the managers told me of this recently moved 1880s house.

Fuck Walmart, Budweiser, T-Mobile, and the Gap. I'm sick of all these advertisements selling useless crap, using special effects along with corny humor to turn every one of us into a consumer. Featuring airbrushed models that make us feel insecure, to make us buy some product which every day seems more obscure, like an SUV that you can use to mow your lawn. There's only 90 million left, you'd better get one before they're gone. 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So buy some new clothes, jewelry, and some other shit that's crappy, cause in our material world, it doesn't matter if you're happy. Actually, it does. If you're sad, you must be sick, but pop a couple Zolofts. That should do the trick. Nobody will see through your drug-induced smile, so call now and ask today for your free trial. We're getting everyone hooked on pharmaceutical medication if you aren't happy all the time and want erectile stimulation. If you're fat, ugly, stupid, depressed, or hyperactive, take our miracle drug and you'll be instantly attractive. Side effects may include back pains, bad breath, nausea, vomiting, impotence, and death. So if you hate yourself and want to be somebody new, call your doctor now and ask if this drug's right for you. Fuck Pfizer and their fellow pharmaceutical thugs, making millions and millions of dollars dealing drugs, curing your diseases that before were never there, but then you saw their ad and you were suddenly aware, oh shit, I'm not perfect like those people on the tube, cause I'm not ripped like G.I. Joe, and I don't have massive boobs, my hair's not blonde and my eyes aren't blue, and I don't have a car at all, let alone one that's new, so I decided that I'd buy one, and wow, it's really cool, I spent more money than I had on it, so I can't afford school. Plus, I got breast implants, then I got a breast reduction, bought colored contacts, dyed my hair, then got some liposuction. That wasn't enough, so I'm also anorexic and bulimic. People often ask if I'm okay or think that I'm anemic, but I know that I'm beautiful, just like people on TV, and everyone who talks behind my back just wants to be me. I'm in debt up to my eyeballs, but I need a few more things. Some gold chains and diamond earrings, my essential bling. Plus, I need a case of Miller Lite if I want to have some fun, and I'd better get some Nike Shocks if I want to run. I'll wear Axe body spray, so girls chase me down the street. Then since I'm broke, I'll go to Burger King and eat some cheap ass meat. I'll shove down my throat a bunch of food greasy and fried, cause I don't care what goes in me, it's about what's on the outside. It doesn't really matter if I'm happy or healthy, as long as I maintain the appearance of being wealthy. Which, by the way, is completely untrue. I have about as much debt as one person can accrue. But I got a great plan to get all my money back. I'll have more cash than Scarface after I start slanging crack. On second thought, drug dealing might be kinda spotty. I'd be able to make more money if I just sell my body. Since my body was free, all my revenue is profit, so I can carelessly spend all the cash that I make off it. It don't matter if I get another STD, I love money too much, cause I'm so fucking greedy. If I had $1 million, I'd want a million more, cause there's really nothing in the world worse than being poor. I notice some of you laughing, and that's okay, but before I let you go, I just have to say, consumerism and greed are horrible habits. The only carrots that you need are the kind you feed to rabbits. Love is all that matters, not diamond rings. So try not to obsess about material things.

0: 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Moroccan Ensemble Sepharine, Alice Di Maselli with Andy Cassad, Laronia, Larry Pattis, and Bhakti Hart will also be playing. 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

and the ground is soft with stories, where my first communion was crawfish and ditchwater, and the choir was bullfrogs and distant thunder. Mom said I needed saving, but what I needed was to belong to something older than guilt. To feel something real against my skin that didn't want to hurt me or fix me. So I went upstream, past the places you don't tell polite folk about. 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I found the fall where the water sang louder than shame, where the river met skin like it knew my name, better than the one they gave me. That mud, it remembered me, like the red clay back home that swallowed my bare feet as a girl who ran from voices that only ever prayed in blame. I

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Just submerge. 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I rose true.

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Moroccan Ensemble Sepharine, Alice Di Maselli with Andy Cassad, Laronia, Larry Pattis, and Bhakti Hart will also be playing. 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
1: When I was young, my parents raised me right. My dad sang me Beatles songs every night. Mom cooked organic meals with homemade desserts. Every day I went to school wearing tie-dyed shirts. I was taught to love and taught not to hate. Learned Republicans are bad and God is great. I'm anti-war and I'm all about peace for a welfare system, and I hate the police. If you can't dig it, you can't get bent. That's just how it is. I'm from hippie descent. I'm from a family of hippies, even uncles and aunts. And at parties we all do the hippie dance. You gotta close your eyes and sway to and fro, mind in the music and let yourself go now. Move your arms like the waves of the ocean. Keep it up, don't stop that motion. Put a bend in your knee, a smile on your face, and the last step of all is to spin in place. Keep your arms gyrating, your body rotating. Now you're doing the hippie. Well, the apple doesn't fall far from the tree, and being raised by hippies rubbed off on me. I don't think that being a hippie's a crime. I've been called a dirty hippie more than one time. If you call me a hippie, I take it as praise. I'm gonna be a hippie till the end of my days. I'm sickened by violence, disgusted by killing. My heroes are Lennon, Marley, and Dylan. I don't discriminate against people who are gay. I think cigarettes are bad, but drugs are okay. So take some mushrooms or acid, start getting trippy. Take off your shoes and dance like a hippie. First you close your eyes and sway to and fro, mind in the music and let yourself go now. Move your arms like the waves of the ocean. Keep it up, don't stop that motion. Put a bend in your knee, a smile on your face, and the last step of all is to spin in place. Keep your arms gyrating, your body rotating. Now you're doing the hippie. Well, I'm a vegetarian, so I don't eat meat. I like to whistle when I walk down the street. If I see a bum, I always leave some change. He's a human too, although he looks kinda strange.

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So come by my house and we'll drink some wine. But recycle your bottles, don't throw them in the trash. And we'll all get together for a hippie bash. You gotta close your eyes and sway to and fro, mind in the music and let yourself go now. Move your arms like the wind.

Los Alamos Ranch School, where they later made the atom bomb and couldn't wait to drop it on the Yellow Peril. The boys are sitting on logs and rocks eating some sort of food. There's a stream at the end of a slope. The counselor was a southerner with a politician's look about him. He told us stories by the campfire, culled from the racist garbage of the insidious sex rumor. East is evil, west is good. Suddenly a badger erupts among the boys. Don't know why he did it, just playful, friendly, and inexperienced. Like the Aztec Indians who brought fruit down to the Spanish and got their hands cut off. So the counselor rushes for his saddlebag and gets out his 1911 Colt 45 auto and starts blasting at the badger, missing it with every shot at 6 feet. Finally, he puts his gun 3 inches from the badger's side and shoots. This time, the badger rolls down the slope into the stream. I can see the stricken animal, the sad, shrinking face, rolling down the slope, bleeding, dying. You see an animal, you kill it, don't you? It might have bitten one of the boys. The badger just wanted to romp and play, and he gets shot with a .45 government issue. Contact that. Identify with that. Feel that and ask yourself whose life is worth more. The badger or this evil piece of white shit? As Brian Geisen said, man is a bad animal.

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0: Rhyme is reason, reason is rhythm, to make a new world with change the season. Rhyme is the reason, reason is the rhythm, it's time to get together and form a vision. With people apart, there's only a false start toward a righteous path where all will share. Rhyme is reason, reason is rhythm, to make a new world with change the season. When rhyme is the rhythm, reason is the season, to stop the greed with all due speed and stop the killing. Man, how can I be chilling with all the blood spilling? People have to be willing. Rhyme is reason is rhythm, to make a new world with change the season. Our common homeland is earth. Hey, what is it worth to think for a minute just to feel it spinning with the rhyme, the rhythm? Make this the season of reason. Not caring now is a serious form of treason. The hangman's noose is no longer loose. Who will play the tune if we all swoon to a collective lie? There is only one side, and that is life. Just look around. Hear the sound. Rhyme is reason. Reason is rhythm. To make a new world with change the season. Cause rhythm and rhyme are more than good times. It's about making life better. Connect the letters for understanding. The reason, the rhythm, is the rhyme.
1: A Failure of Conscience by Shakar Ephrati. No more words to fill the air. No descriptions left. Barely discernible features of an auntie. Gravity and scavengers have wrought hell on her. An uncle, only recognizable by the mole on his cheek. The extent of the killing is equal to the extent of the depravity of the criminals. There is no way back from this, Israel. You have left your own carcass to rot in the sun, to be gnawed on by cats, to be impaled by your own downward demise. You thought you'd fight anti-Semitism with genocide? What hell you've unleashed, what horror, shame, and wretched grief. How will this hideousness safeguard you? When one day we dance in a free Palestine, and grieve with the earth and sky, we'll bow to the martyrs, lay laurels and songs in their honor. We'll hold their light loosely about our necks, like a kufiya. And when the sun sets on Gaza Beach, we'll sing of human dignity and resilience unmatched

Okay, so I'm hoping you're going to be willing to work a little tonight, or play a little. So I'm gonna teach you some music, because for me, it's not really so much about like getting up here and singing like by myself. It's the fact that, see, I love choirs, and ever since I was a little kid, I've sung in choirs, and I've chosen this, well, this musical path has chosen me more like, you know, like I laugh when I say I write songs. They write themselves. I hear them, and I get them. I catch them on the wind, but I've been doing this for 11 years, pretty much full time, and so I don't really have time to be in a choir. I don't have time to sing with people on a regular basis the way that I used to. So I have very manipulatively devised a method of getting to sing in a choir, and that is by coaxing you into singing with me. So I'm hoping that you're willing to oblige this fantasy of mine for the evening. And if you're not, please don't feel like too obliged. Just kick back and put your feet up and don't sing. Hopefully there's enough people that are interested in obliging my fantasy for choir singing tonight that they'll make up for the people who are really, really scared or who really, really hate to sing. But there's a couple tricks I'll teach you. One is to just close your eyes and pretend you're like you're in the shower and there's nobody else around. And the other thing is that, I really wouldn't worry about, don't worry about your pitches. Because what happens is, you know, like somebody's flat and somebody's sharp and it all evens out anyway. So just belt it, you know, whether you have what you consider a horrible or a wonderful voice, because to me, every voice is wonderful, so. And it's my fantasy. So the chorus goes like this, your part.

Yeah. I'm finally getting this song after many years. I recorded it on my first album, and I told somebody last year, I was like, you know, it's taken me like 13 years to get this. I'm glad I got it. You know, I'm loving this aging thing. Yeah, good. I'm glad to hear it. Seems that way. It's a trend. So anyway, let's try the chorus one more time, and then we'll sing the song, and we'll have it.

contact was the action, is what happened when he very first met her. Contact was the reason she believed in love could be here forever. Blown back by the feeling and the height that the cloud nine that she floated on flew by. Let it skew by the feeling of a new high. Unprepared, never thought she'd let her heart fly. But it still made her weak and show a soft side. This is more than he can take, and so it closed eyes. It stood frozen for the first time, and time frozen almost went into reverse fine. He tried to think straight, seen almost everything, but nothing this great. Prototype of what his dreams made, the one he always seemed to meet deep in a dream state. This was contact.

0: Love is delicate, and at the same time, it is most vital and strong. A tiny, tender wave of love rocks the
1: 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Moroccan Ensemble Sefarine, Alice D. Maselli with Andy Cassad, Laronia, Larry Pattis, and Bhakti Hart will also be playing. 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

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They all say goodbye. 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She didn't even tell me why.

After Bedtime Radio, 1949, by Jean Murphy. Radio at night makes caves. It chips away the dark and carves a place where things can happen. Car doors slam and feet get smaller as they run down tunnels into silence. Talk is fast and tough, each word a chunk like coal shining in the dark. And as each piece is hammered from the wall, the cave's enlarged, bigger than the bedroom now, big as night, where cars like shiny beetles hum and run on wet black streets, and red lights flash or glow like cigarettes, signals from a foreign coast. Then music rises, swells like water, smooths the walls, makes night hollow as an egg hatching.

Okay, so I'm hoping you're going to be willing to work a little tonight, or play a little. So I'm gonna teach you some music, because for me, it's not really so much about like getting up here and singing like by myself. It's the fact that, see, I love choirs, and ever since I was a little kid, I've sung in choirs, and I've chosen this musical path has chosen me more like, you know, like I laugh when I say I write songs. They write themselves. I hear them.

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One is to just close your eyes and pretend you're like you're in the shower and there's nobody else around. And the other thing is that, I really wouldn't worry about, don't worry about your pitches. 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

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You know, I'm loving this aging thing. 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It's a trend. 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

0: Kim Angelis. 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
1: 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You mean just do what I want? It literally means as you like. I was never told that in America. Just do what I want. I went to Australia. 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Relax. What am I so anxious about? Every country has a cool-out phrase.

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He also observed, "You can fool all of the people some of the time, and some of the people all of the

0: 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And these legs are mighty stumps to support this mountainous rump. 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And your new fat diet, I ain't gonna buy it. 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This body that was sent to me is the form that it is meant to be.
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poem by Bear Dykin. Woman, maiden, mother, crone, through whose body all who live must pass, new life may suckle, and to whom all who die will return. I bow before your sacred suffering. I am only right when I respect, cherish, and protect you from any and all who would raise a hand to take what is not freely given or abuse power to dominate or control you. How may I serve your safety? How may I apply what courage and strength I may have, which also came through you, to forward your highest potential? Sincerely, with great love and respect.

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Moroccan Ensemble Sepharine, Alice D. Maselli with Andy Cassad, Laronia, Larry Pattis, and Bhakti Hart will also be playing. 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

0: consider the lilies of the field, how they grow. They toil not, neither do they spin. And yet I say unto you that even Solomon in all his glory was not arrayed like one of these. Wherefore, if God so clothe the grass of the field, which today is and tomorrow is cast into the oven, shall he not much more clothe you, O ye of little faith? Therefore take no thought, saying, what shall we eat? What shall we drink? Wherewithal shall we be clothed? But seek ye first the kingdom of God and his righteousness, and all these things shall be added unto you. Take therefore no thought for the morrow shall take thought for the things of itself. Sufficient unto the day is the evil thereof. Oh, Lord.
1: McLeod's a common name, though it used to be more common.

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Aunt Sofa by Jean Murphy. My Aunt Sofa, plump and plush, cozy as cocoa, wide as a walrus. We sit in her lap like gravy sits on mashed potatoes. She's soft with lumps. She wasn't always a sofa. When I met your uncle, I was a slim young thing. I think of a piano stool with curvy polished legs. My uncle gave her a spin. Now she's Mrs. Davenport. She balances doilies on her arms. She tucks her little feet under. She looks demure, but once my sister said, at night she opens up into a bed.

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Moroccan Ensemble Sepharine, Alice D. Maselli with Andy Cassad, Laronia, Larry Pattis, and Bhakti Hart will also be playing. There'll be food, crafts, song circles, ecstatic dance, and more. That's the very first Turning Tides Music Festival, September 19th at Island Park in Springfield. TurningTidesMusic.org for more information and tickets.

Just a little continuation on yay for the green side. When thinking green, think green people. Use a filter to judge whether a law is good or bad, or the way somebody's acting, or themselves mainly, as being for good for the environment, good for peace, and good for justice. So if you just go environment, peace, and justice, being fair, being ecological, and peaceful, or kind, and cooperative, those are the green principles of living.

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2: 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Love you.

Franz Jakob was a man, grandfather of a friend of yours. He became an adult in between the world wars. Some folks are born with silver spoons, they get an easy pass. Not people like Franz Jakob, who was of the working class. He was determined to change this since the time he was a kid. And he joined the left-wing youth groups like so many others did. He became an organizer, as one would expect he might. Für eine neue Welt des Friedens und der Freiheit. He ran for city council. He ran and then he won. Back in the Weimar years, this kind of thing could be done. He pushed a red agenda from his city council seat. While not far from the Rathaus, there was fighting in the street. And when Hitler rose to power, he ruled with iron fists. The first ones to be arrested were the communists. Those who took the oath with the rising of the right.

was sent to Sachsenhausen, tortured and deprived. After 7 years, his release arrived. He joined up with the resistance, then went underground, spending years beneath the air raids, always fearing to be found. Spending years beneath the air raids as he wrote and organized, agitating opposition beneath the Gestapo's eyes.

Franz Jakob's day of reckoning was when his struggle ceased, as the tanks of liberation were rolling from the east. He was arrested for the last time, July 1944. Decades later, they'd look back and wonder what was that all for. As Franz Jakob faced his killers on his execution date, there in the dying moments of the fascist state, who knows what he was thinking?

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out at the crossroads. Sleeves rolled back, sweet tears down, dripping sudden sorrow. She stands as cars pull by, making deals with the wind, and wondering whether there's anyone at all, to hold her to her word.

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Moroccan Ensemble Sepharine, Alice Di Maselli with Andy Cassad, Laronia, Larry Pattis, and Bhakti Hart will also be playing. 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

almost iridescent, with a manifesto quoting from the Crusades to the present. But he stood on many shoulders, of this we can be sure, a millennia of xenophobes who slaughter to be pure. Since before the First Crusade, when a mighty Christian band hacked and stabbed and burned their way to the Holy Land. They say he acted alone, but in his mind he was another of those who came before him, his mighty Christian brothers, who rode covered in armor and served their masters well. They vowed to chastity, they vowed to kill the infidel. They marauded west and east in the name of Christendom. They killed Jews, Muslims, pagans, fellow Christians by the thousand in the name of Jesus. From the Jordan to the Rhine, the Red Cross on their chest plates, their terror.

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0: down in Nashville, Tennessee. I bought my legs on the ocean up by Newport.
1: All right.
0: I bought my arms on the seven seas.
1: On the seven seas.
0: I bought my eyes in Brooklyn.

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I've been shopping.

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But the love I got, Lord, in Natchez,

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Solemnities slip by like sweet and salty soft-serve summer days when lemonade stand fantasies of fortunes gripped in tiny hands dissolve to condensation bright beneath our eyes. Slow drops distort and magnify a clear trail, then sublimate to nothing. A diagram of transience traced in transparency. After every hothouse comfort has been peddled out to wilting, the chairs and tables folded down, leaned aside, some weep. Some smile a final, crowfoot wrinkled thought to silence. Then, living on, together, walk back up the waking aisle to see another fall in nature's golden leaving.

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Moroccan Ensemble Sepharine, Alice D. Maselli with Andy Cassad, Laronia, Larry Pattis, and Bhakti Hart will also be playing. There'll be food, crafts, song circles, ecstatic dance, and more. That's the very first Turning Tides Music Festival, September 19th at Island Park in Springfield. TurningTidesMusic.org for more information and tickets.

0: Here we go. You're recording.
1: Yeah. Drink some water. Yeah. Drink some water. Yeah.
0: Drink some water.
1: Drink some water. Like a river fish. We have a father. You gotta buy it. Or else not you get fired. Yeah, drink coconut water. Yeah,
0: she's into firing people.
1: Yeah,
0: girl, get that and rock that the microphone.
2: When it is necessary in the course of human events for people to dissolve bonds with their governments, they must give mankind decent declaration of the causes which impel them to the separation. All men are equal. That is how they are created, endowed with certain rights that are not to be debated. Life, liberty, and happiness, just to name a few, we hold these rights to be self-evident and true. Now it is also man's right to institute government, which derives its power from the people's consent, and when a government's commitment to its citizens falters, it is the right of the people to abolish or alter it, and after the people achieve their liberation, they may take it on themselves to lay the foundation of a new government that is righteous and pure, one that keeps its citizens happy and secure. Now men will not revolt if their suffering is light, but revolution shall always be the people's right. And when the long train of abuse becomes too much to bear, the system must be reconstructed or repaired. For the United Colonies, now is that hour. Too long has Great Britain usurped our power. The king's tyranny can no longer be permitted, and to prove this to the world, let facts be submitted. He has denied us the power to make laws as we would, even laws that are necessary for the public good. He's dissolved our governments, obstructed our courts, all without the people's consent or support. He has altered and abolished our fundamental charters, blocked foreign trade, denied our right to barter, imposed taxes on us without our consensus, had us tried overseas for pretended offenses, transported foreign troops into our nation, bringing with them tyranny, death, and desolation, quartered them among us even in times of peace, while they burnt our towns and plundered our seas. The laws and actions of the king disgust us. He has been too deaf to hear the voice of justice. We've attempted to reason and tried to petition, but the king of Great Britain just refuses to listen. He's a prince whose character is marked by acts of tyranny and is unfit to be the ruler of a people who are free. The United Colonies will tolerate no more. From now on, we are friends in peace, but enemies in war. To the monarchy of Britain, we are no longer bound. We absolve ourselves of all allegiance to the British crown. It's the unanimous decision of those men in attendance. The states of America declare their independence.

0: got to tell you my story, got to tell you my story. Got to play you my music, got to sing you my songs.
1: Hey, I got to tell you, I stepped out here with nothing, and that's what I'm holding on to, doing my damnedest to keep it, too.
2: I gave up on Ted Mack even long before I was born. Can't get next to Ed Sullivan and got no time for Dick Clark, that's for sure.
0: I play backyard parties. You know, the barbecue blues, those parties, projects, dance halls down the block.
1: Music that matters for peoples who matters. I got to play my music, gotta sing you my song.
2: I ain't got no new dances to sweep up this nation with. No eyes filled with admiration from the sister with the big ones on the corner.
0: You won't see my record shout to number one on anybody's charts. All I do is play from the heart. Music, my music, sweet music. Music of the dreams we hide in basements, attics, little niches in the trunk of the car.
1: Let me tell you, I'll do it without the producer's schemes. I'll live on dreams, worshiping sounds, not living on promise in the usual way. I'll live on dreams.
2: I left the almighty buck way behind beneath the rock all the dollars holler from. They call me Duck, cause I don't give a you know what.
0: I'm living on dreams and worshiping sounds in a way that really counts for me. I'm living on dreams, worshiping sounds in a way that really counts. Living on dreams, worshiping sounds, listen to the sounds.
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2: San Francisco is so slow.
0: San Francisco is so slow when you're in a hurry.
1: Like when I'm in a hurry?
2: Waiting for a bus that gets there so slowly, like my time doesn't matter.
0: America's so slow.
1: Lines at the bank move like money always has the same value.
2: No matter what time it is.
0: No matter how fast I need to move.
1: This country is slow.
2: San Francisco is always slower than molasses in winter.
0: And just when you begin to make time and catch up.
1: Got to transfer to another.
2: Gets there slower than the first.
0: And I've got to keep moving.
1: Bus has me standing here waiting.
2: While my mind goes at universal speed, I'll race my own nation.

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0: From Pacifica Radio in Los Angeles, this is The Bradcast, as heard on KPFK 90.7 FM in LA and on dozens of other fine affiliate stations over both the public airwaves and the internets around the country and the world, blanketing planet Earth. I'm Brad Friedman, your friendly investigative blogger, journalist, troublemaker, muckraker, and all-around swell fellow. Says me from bradblog.com. Welcome to the Bradcast. Delighted to have you all here. And yes, Todd Blanche, at least some of us are paying attention and spreading the word. Voters in the deep blue state of Delaware took to the polls on Tuesday this week for the final primary election of the year before the critical November 3rd midterms. We will, of course, have noteworthy results and or problem reports out of Delaware on tomorrow's broadcast. I'm happy to say I've heard of no problems of note so far in the tiny state.
1: Yay.
0: And we will... Hi, Desi Doyen.
1: Hi.
0: And we will be keeping eyes on things like Democratic Senator Chris Coons of Delaware and his bid to run for a third full term as U.S. Senator in the state after serving... two and a half terms previously. He first came to the U.S. Senate in 2010 in a special election when at the time he filled the seat vacated by then Vice President Joe Biden. Coons, by the way, is supported by the Democratic Party establishment. He's facing long shot challenges, however, from three challengers, one of whom is an AI designer. That could be interesting. An AI designer warning about the dangers of artificial intelligence and the need to regulate it. And another guy who formerly ran and lost for the U.S. Senate. He ran and lost back in 2024 as a Republican. But he has now changed his name, officially, I think, from Eric Hansen to E. No Trump Hansen.
1: Oh, dear.
0: Make of that what you will. We'll discuss tomorrow. Anyway, as noted, noteworthy results as known on our next broadcast. On yesterday's program, we spent quite a bit of time warning you about the restructuring of the U.S. Postal Service that has resulted in absentee or vote-by-mail ballots either arriving too late to be tallied at the county headquarters throughout the recent primary season in a whole bunch of states, or arrived on time to be counted during the grace period that some states offer after Election Day for late-arriving ballots that are postmarked on or before Election Day. So they arrive on time, but they are postmarked too late to be counted thanks to the new restructuring of the post office in recent years. And thus our warnings, our pieces of advice for this year's general election, including if you must vote by mail, get your ballot into a mailbox at least 1 week before Election Day this year, which is November 3rd. That's a Tuesday. With the tip, by the way, that local post offices will manually postmark your ballot for free if you bring it on in and ask them to do so, and thus helping to avoid at least one hurdle that we reported on of so many ballots getting tossed during the primaries because the post office no longer postmarks mail when it arrives at the postmark at the post office. Instead, they wait until it reaches a regional hub, perhaps days after you actually mailed it. Of course, better yet, if you can, deliver your hand-marked paper ballot either to a drop box or a polling place, depending on what is allowed as per local laws in your local jurisdiction. That is much smarter than relying on the U.S. mail right now. Either way, make your plan to vote as early as you can. Even while I am not, in general, a great fan of early voting, this year, for various reasons we'll likely be discussing between now and November 3rd, voting early is, I think, a good idea this year.
1: Seems to be the safest choice, at least.
0: Well, largely. And, of course, do your part not only in voting, but perhaps working as a poll worker, and helping your friends and family and neighbors do the same. Spread the word about these concerns and this advice that I'm trying to impart to you. It's also voter registration day today. Happy voter registration day, Desi Doyen.
1: Happy Hope voter registration day to everybody.
0: There you go. And all of that, as I pointed out on yesterday's show, as we were at the time waiting then for the corrupt right-wing U.S. Supreme Court to make their ruling on Trump's unconstitutional attempt to order, with an executive order, to order the Postal Service to interfere with mail-in balloting, all of that was and is important to know about, no matter how Trump's Supreme Court eventually decided that particular case regarding Trump and the post office and the mail-in ballots. Those problems with the late ballots getting tossed is happening in a whole bunch of states. It had nothing to do with that unconstitutional executive order from Trump regarding mail-in ballots. That had all happened before the Supreme Court decided one way or another on that matter. Well, in fact, less than an hour or so after we got off the air from yesterday's show, the court came in with their ruling, and it is a good one for now. The court has blocked Donald Trump's use of an executive order to instruct the U.S. Postal Service to interfere in absentee voting. More on that ruling and responses to it a little bit later on today's show, along with a bit of a warning. In short, though, it was good news from the high court on Monday. I'll take it. But this thing, this critical election, and Donald Trump's continuing efforts to undermine it are not over, not by a long shot. More on that in a bit as well, along with Desi Doyen's latest Green News Report with a number of stories. One in particular that we didn't have nearly enough time to offer proper coverage to in our upcoming 6-minute Green News Report. Actually, more than one story. So let me jump into a bit of context right now for both of those stories. First, as reported over at Yahoo News over the weekend, for a warehouse retailer famous for selling items in endless bulk, imposing strict purchasing limits is a massive red flag. But if you plan on doing a driveway oil change this weekend, you are in for severe sticker shock. Costco has officially started rationing its motor oil to combat a rapidly deteriorating global lubricant shortage. The days of grabbing cheap bulk oil are over, reports Yahoo. A 10-quart box of Costco's store brand Kirkland Signature full synthetic motor oil, which historically retailed for a bargain basement $30 for 10 quarts, has now skyrocketed to nearly double that, to $58. And that number actually may be higher since this report originally came out a few days ago, as oil and diesel prices have been continuing to climb ever since in recent days.
1: Yes, definitely they have, because here in Los Angeles, the Costco gas has gone up just 10 cents over the last 48 hours.
0: Yeah, just the gas.
1: And it was 10 cents over the 48 hours before that.
0: And more concerningly, when it comes to this motor oil, according to this report, Costco has now implemented a strict 2-box per customer weekly limit, something that they never used to do. This specific shortage is deeply rooted in international conflict, the report notes. Modern synthetic motor oil relies heavily on Group 3 base oils. Historically, the U.S. imports nearly 44% of its Group 3 supply directly from three major Persian Gulf producers in Bahrain, in the United Arab Emirates, and in Qatar. But Donald Trump and his ongoing war with Iran, which is now spreading to other countries, that's causing a little problem. And along with the blockade of the Strait of Hormuz and now the shutdown of a critical overland Saudi pipeline and potential blockade on the Red Sea, which is separate from the Strait of Hormuz, all of that have effectively choked off these crucial exports from where we get nearly half of our Group 3 supply needed for motor oil. To compound the worsening supply chain disaster, the massive Pearl GTL facility in Qatar sustained heavy damage from Iranian airstrikes earlier this year, instantly crippling a major portion of global production for at least a year. But you should know it is not Donald Trump's own war causing all of these problems. And as both gasoline and especially diesel reach all-time record highs, it is not Donald Trump's war that's causing this, at least according to Donald Trump. It's actually, as he was kind enough to let us know, it's actually Ukraine President Vladimir Zelensky's fault for all of this, his fault for protecting his country from a four-year invasion by their neighbor and apparently very close pal to Donald Trump, Russia's Vladimir Putin. It is not Trump's fault that the cost of your motor oil and gasoline and diesel and everything transported to market by diesel, like pretty much everything in your grocery store, is spiking. It's not his fault. Trump and his war and the near shutdown of shipping out of the Middle East thanks to his ill-considered war on Iran has nothing to do with it. It's not even Vladimir Putin's fault for invading Ukraine 4 years ago, now resulting in Ukraine shooting back and shutting down a number of oil refineries in Russia while Russia targets Ukrainian civilians in Kyiv. No, it's all Mr. Zelensky's fault for trying to protect his own country. As Trump made clear to reporters somewhere in Ireland, as Trump was taking care of the Iran war by enjoying the weekend with Natalie, watching a golf tournament, which you can sort of hear in the background of this clip at one of his golf properties in Ireland.
2: Mr. Zelensky has to do one thing. He has to stop knocking out diesel fuel in Russia. Let him go after targets, but not diesel fuel, because he's causing a shortage of diesel fuel. This isn't done by the Middle East. This is done by what's happening with Russia and Ukraine. So we spoke to Mr. Zelensky about it. There are plenty of other targets. Don't hit diesel fuel, because that's hurting the world. We don't want him to hit diesel fuel.
0: Right.
2: Diesel refineries.
0: Yeah, right. That's hurting Donald Trump. We don't care, if you need to actually go after refineries in Russia, because that's how you can actually hurt Russia. Just don't hurt Donald Trump and his election chances. This isn't about the Middle East. It's all about Russia and Ukraine. They're the ones causing the problems, and specifically Ukraine. Nothing to do with what may now be turning into an entire shutdown of pretty much all of the routes out of the oil-producing Gulf region. In response, not to Vladimir Putin, Vladimir Zelensky bombing Putin's refineries, but in response to Donald Trump's war on Iran. In the meantime, back here in the real world, the price of a barrel of Brent crude, the international benchmark for oil, that climbed another 2.5% on Tuesday, staying near its recent $110 mark. It was about $70 a barrel before the war, if you forgot, before the Iran war, not Russia's war on Ukraine. Gasoline today still at its all-time high for the for this time of year. It was at $4.32 on average when I checked earlier today. That's up more than $1.30 from before the war. Obviously, that is much higher here in California, where stations around L.A. are advertising well over $6 a gallon, but Desi tells us you can find it at Costco for just under
1: About $5.89.
0: Beautiful. And diesel on Tuesday clocked in at nearly $6.30 a gallon. That is more than $2.50 higher than before Trump's war. And that is what is going to cost you in the grocery store, in case you're wondering, as you see prices continue to rise under Donald Trump as we get closer and closer to this year's elections. And by the way, that's the good fossil fuel related news this week, unfortunately. If you think the cost of our fossil fuel addiction is bad now, just you wait, because Those costs do not even include, the ones I was covering there, do not even include the health costs of what the Trump administration and its EPA decided to add to all of this on Monday. As the New York Times reported, the U.S. will no longer limit the planet warming pollution that power plants pump into the air while burning coal and gas, the administration announced on Monday. So no more limits at all on how much climate warming greenhouse gas emissions they can pump into the atmosphere, making both climate change and the health to human beings in this country and on this planet exponentially worse than it already is. The shift by the Environmental Protection Agency, announced on Monday, as the Time observes, completed the administration's erasure of the most consequential climate policies of President Joe Biden and Barack Obama. If the move survives expected legal challenges, it could also prevent future administrations from regulating greenhouse gas emissions from power plants. Desi Doyen, what's going on here? What does all of this actually mean to those of us just trying to survive and trying to help ensure that our kids and our grandkids are able to do the same? Is this as horrible as it appears to me?
1: Yes, I believe that it is. I mean, it is basically it's the next step in the Trump administration completely dismantling the very consequential climate policies of both President Biden and President Obama on behalf of the fossil fuel industry, oil, gas, and coal companies. So there were two rules basically that were announced on Monday. One was finalized. The other is proposed and will go through the process to be finalized later this year. The EPA took a two-pronged approach to getting rid of these greenhouse gas limits for power plants. First, it rescinded the Biden-era rule that required coal plants to eliminate nearly all of their planet-warming emissions by 2039 or shut down. The EPA, the Trump EPA, claimed that these regulations provide, quote, virtually no benefit. And then on
0: and by the way, there were ways, and they didn't have to do it till what, 2039, was it? There were ways for these plants, even coal plants, to try to reduce the emissions, even natural gas plants to use different types of gases that would not release these kind of emissions.
1: Clean hydrogen and stuff. Yeah. But that would cost them money for that compliance, which the Biden administration estimated to be about $19 billion total. Mm-hmm. But the Trump administration EPA, of course, completely disagreed with that and said, oh, no, that's going to cost $300 billion to the industry.
0: But disagreed or made stuff up, basically.
1: Yeah, made stuff up as closely. So, but the other half of that, the second on the proposed rule, the Trump EPA argued that greenhouse gases from power plants do not endanger human health or the environment. And therefore, the EPA just simply does not have the legal authority to regulate these emissions under the Clean Air Act.
0: And this has been a fight for years, right, of the Clean Air Act, whether because the Clean Air Act basically says, and correct me here if I'm wrong, Clean Air Act basically says if it is a pollutant in the air that

0: Them or we can't regulate them.
1: Right.
0: Yeah.
1: That we can't. We're not allowed to. It's just simply outside
0: right.
1: the EPA authority. The endangerment finding is what it's specifically called, and that's the EPA's own scientific finding that, yes, indeed, climate change, greenhouse gas emissions are a danger to human health because of climate impacts, kind of obviously. And the Supreme Court back in 2007 had a ruling that said if the EPA finds that climate change or emissions mm-hmm. are a danger to human health, then it must regulate. There is not an option in there at all. But you're right. The Clean Air Act provides, it is open enough to provide for new things to be determined
0: right.
1: and decided without Congress having to spell each and every one of those out.
0: At least that's a theory, right? The Supreme Court has since
1: backed off on that,
0: well,
1: obviously.
0: These are major questions. They invented this doctrine, the major questions doctrine. Well, we can regulate everything, but just not carbon.
1: Right.
0: That would be a major question. Congress has to ring in on that specifically. All right, continue.
1: Okay, so now power plants are the number two source of U.S. emissions,
0: mm-hmm.
1: And vehicles are number one. The EPA already repealed the endangerment finding for cars and trucks, for emissions from cars and trucks. So what happened was on this one, there's a separate section of the Clean Air Act that deals with power plants. And so the EPA, the Trump EPA, went in and attacked the one that goes after power plants in this new proposal.
0: Mm-hmm.
1: So that's the second part of it. Now, of course, we have to point out that scientists say that the United States and all other nations must sharply cut our emissions to avoid the most devastating impacts of climate change. That is why this matters. Now, the second proposal, this is not the one that limits from existing coal plants
0: right.
1: and new gas-powered plants. That's how that's the emissions rules that were pulled back by the Trump EPA.
0: Gotcha.
1: So this second one is the proposal. That's the one that withdraws the endangerment finding for power plants, and it would block future administrations from attempting to set any emission regulations under the Clean Air Act. So it's not just for today. It's also trying to prevent it from happening in the future as well.
0: Let me ask, because I'm trying to figure out how this administration, this EPA, can stop a future administration, a future EPA from acting on this. And essentially what they're saying is, this is not something that the Clean Air Act covers, therefore we can't cover it at all. Then a court challenge happens, and basically I think they're waiting for this to go to the Supreme Court.
1: Yeah, that seems to be the...
0: For the court to say, the Clean Air Act does not allow the regulation of carbon. If a new president or a new EPA or a new Congress wants to do something about it, they can pass a new law.
1: Right.
0: But unlike what we thought up until now, that the Clean Air Act would allow us to regulate pollutants in the air. No, when it comes to certain pollutants, those you got to go back to Congress for.
1: Right. Congress would basically, as I understand it, have to specifically say power plants have emissions and EPA is required
0: right.
1: to regulate them. So in the absence of that, then we have all of these shenanigans going through the courts.
0: Yep.
1: And of course, with the right wing supermajority on the U.S. Supreme Court, you know, and Justice Alito is heavily invested in the fossil fuel industry and does not recuse from those rulings.
0: Mm-hmm.
1: Yeah, that's where we get to, hey, it really does matter who is in Congress and who is the president, because they're the next stop for trying to address climate change.
0: Well, let me just jump in to say that when it comes to to what they're doing here, you had mentioned as that the Trump EPA had said that this would somehow save the industry $300 billion in costs. Well, in fact, and it would help, quote, unleash American energy. In fact, the rules targeted by Trump's EPA, the ones he's knocking down, in fact, could prevent an estimated 30,000 deaths, and they're not even considering that anymore in the costs of all of this, 30,000 deaths and $275 billion each year that they are in effect. Those are the costs of all of this that the administration decided is not as important as how much money the industry actually makes.
1: Right, because now the EPA has basically stopped estimating the public health benefits of reducing
0: mm-hmm.
1: pollution when they do these cost-benefit analyses. Then basically, if you find no benefits to the public, then it's all costs to the industry,
0: right.
1: and that's how they justify it. The EPA has basically lied. It denies the impacts that green

0: gases from power plants actually have on the public. And that's
1: because they're pretending there's no cost to anybody.
0: Exactly.
1: It doesn't hurt anybody.
0: Exactly.
1: It's all a hoax. It's all just like climate change. It's all just like Joe Biden won the 2020 election. It's all a hoax. We can just imagine anything we don't like away. It'll all be fine. And as we're all looking around this summer, during this summer of climate chaos, I think, I hope, I pray all of us know better. And that we will vote that way this November, but we'll see. Let's take a quick break, a little bit more on all of that in our Green News Report at the end of the hour. But we will return to elections, just in case you'd like to cast a vote in response to any of this. After midterm vote-by-mail voters appear to have dodged a bullet this week at the Supreme Court, even if it almost certainly is not the last bullet that we will have to dodge, I'm afraid, between now and November 3rd. That's straight ahead on the broadcast. I'm Brad Friedman. Don't touch that dial.
0: The Bradcast and the Green News Report are 100% independent, 100% listener-supported. 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And thanks.

0: Welcome back. It's the Bradcast. Brad Friedman from bradblog.com. Yes, wait a minute, Mr. Postman. No, you don't get to undermine our elections. By the way, I mentioned before the break, Des, that it was voter registration day.
1: Yes.
0: As we go to air. But I was thinking, didn't we just have voter registration day just a few weeks ago?
1: No, what we had was the National Be a Poll Worker Day.
0: Ah, poll work, National Be a Poll Worker Day.
1: Yes, trying to encourage people to go out and help their local communities and be there. But, you know, when the good guys show up, it really helps to ensure a free and fair election.
0: Well, you know, like you always try to say on your Green News Report when it comes to Earth Day, really, every day is Be a Poll Worker Day and Voter Registration Day here on the Bradcast, it seems to me. Welcome back to it. Last Friday, we were still waiting on the U.S. Supreme Court to decide on whether Donald Trump had the power, the constitutional power, to order the U.S. Postal Service to decide essentially which voters could or could not vote by mail. A matter which is actually constitutionally left up to the states, not to the executive branch in any way, shape, or form. But with this U.S. Supreme Court, who knows what kind of things they might make up and pull out of their backsides. So last Friday, a major Florida county's mail-in ballot envelope design was almost rejected by the U.S. Postal Service, giving us an idea just what this rule could look like if it was deployed across the country. The county's mail ballot envelope design was almost rejected by the USPS for less than 0.02 of an inch. The mail ballot envelope design in Florida's Leon County, which includes the capital, the state capital of Tallahassee, used to be run by our friend, one of the greatest election officials in the nation, Ion Sancho. But the mail ballot that was designed there for use this year had placed the words "return service requested" 0.236 inches away from its election office's return address, when it, in fact, is supposed to be 0.25 inches. Not 0.236s, but 0.25 inch.
1: The
0: under
1: horror.
0: This new rule promulgated by the post office at the order of Donald Trump earlier this year. This led the post office to reject that envelope on September 2nd, according to the Tallahassee Democrat. The county's supervisor of elections, Mark Early, called it, quote, ridiculous. After Early's office filed an appeal, the envelope design was eventually accepted as the state of Florida had apparently chosen or considered using this new rule that was created by the USPS at the order of Trump. But for whatever reason, in this case, Leon County was let off the hook, even though we're talking about less than 0.02 of an inch would have disqualified all of their ballots. Quote, after several requests to postal employees, Early told the paper on Friday last week, I was granted a temporary certification for my envelopes in case the rule goes into full effect. If the rule does not go into effect, he said, then my envelopes are completely fine. So either way, we are good to go this election, he said. The egregious rejection raises questions about how mail-in ballots would have been handled across the country had the high court not decided the way that they thankfully did late on Monday, as Trump's executive order faced legal challenges from multiple states and municipalities, including some led by Republicans, as well as by voting rights organizations like the League of Women Voters. Quote, the chaos factor is the real problem, said Early last week. He had also joined the court challenges to all of this. He said, quote, I've had voters tell me I don't trust anything anymore, so I'm just not going to vote. And so I say the only way that your vote doesn't get counted is if you don't try and vote. If the county had not been granted a reprieve and had the U.S. Supremes not finally decided as they did on Monday night, Leon County would have been stuck as a statute requires ballots to be sent out to the county's voters by September 24, which is a deadline that is too soon to have created new envelopes. Early told the newspaper that, quote, these exact same envelopes have been used to mail tens of thousands of ballots to Leon County voters in the 2024 elections and in the 2026 primary elections without incident, he said. So that is the bullet that was dodged in thousands of counties across the country when the Supreme Court ruling came in on Monday night on the emergency shadow docket. It would have been absolute and utter chaos everywhere, even in the reddest of red states, as Florida has sort of become in recent years. We'll see how things go this year. But the Supreme Court ruled on Monday, thankfully, in a 7-2 opinion, they rejected Donald Trump's bid to restrict mail ballots for the midterm elections, capping a flurry of last-minute legal action with voting already underway for the midterms in several states, which have already sent out absentee ballots and have had many of them returned to be counted. The decision now allows states to continue sending out mail ballots under the same process that they have used for years and have accounted now for nearly a third of votes cast in recent years. As AP describes the Monday night ruling, it represents a stark defeat for Donald Trump on an issue that he consistently has emphasized as vital to ensuring election integrity, even though there is virtually no evidence of fraud with mail ballots. And of course, even though he uses that very method himself to vote. In their unsigned decision on the shadow docket, the Supreme Court majority, 7-2 majority, wrote that the administration's push to implement the restrictions this year is likely to lose in court, though the brief emergency order did not detail its reasoning for that. If you have followed this case at all for the last several months as it's been moving forward, you probably know the reason that it was likely to fail, which is because the U.S. Constitution is very clear that it is up to the states to decide how these laws work when it comes to elections. It's up to the states and occasionally to Congress if they choose to ring in. It is decidedly not up to the post office or to the president of the United States. Two justices on Monday, can you guess which ones? Publicly dissented. That would be good old Sam Alito and good old Clarence Thomas, who I suspect will announce their retirements before the end of the year. Mark that down. Anyway, both Sam and Clarence, they would have allowed this massive chaos to be unleashed in all 50 states if it was up to them, less than 50 days before an election and just days before all 50 states must send out absentee ballots to oversee and military voters under federal law. They didn't care. They were cool with it, even if the post office might have rejected millions of ballots from being sent out at all. You know, for reasons like the return service requested stamp was 0.236 inches away from the election office's return address when it's supposed to be a quarter of an inch. Or if the post office found even one address not to have been on the list of absentee voters that was supposed to have been under this rule sent submitted by each state in advance to the post office, according to their final rule, that they would have been allowed to reject the entire batch of ballots, even tens of thousands of them that were brought in at once, if they found one single discrepancy. So that was what the evil Sam Alito and Clarence Thomas wanted to allow in this year's elections, with voting already underway. That, even though both Alito and Thomas pretend to be constitutional conservatives,
2: originalists who go strictly by only what the Constitution says, what the text of its exact words say. And even though the Constitution could not be any clearer that it is the states, not the president or his executive branch, his agencies, much less independent, supposedly independent ones like the USPS, you know, he wanted them to be able to create their own rules for elections. When it is up to the states to do that, unless Congress adopts a law that takes precedent over something that a state has passed. An executive order from the president is not a law adopted by Congress. And legitimate constitutional conservatives, of course, know that. And they would have, had they been legitimate conservatives, they would have voted against this scheme purely on those grounds, much less the utter chaos for voters and election officials alike that would have been caused by this rule had it been allowed to go into effect for mail-in ballots. That is why every court that has looked at this previously, including now the Supreme Court, has rejected Trump's scheme, which is meant clearly to undermine this year's elections as he looks almost certain to see his party go down to a crushing defeat. So as long as the playing field stays close to even anyway, which it already isn't, by the way, thanks to Trump's earlier orders to Republican states to rewrite their U.S. House map districts in the middle of an election, an unprecedented move that, do not forget, the same right-wingers on the high court, all of the right-wingers that time, I believe, the same right-wingers on the high court did allow to happen earlier this year. But this is why every court who has looked at it has rejected it. And Trump is scared to death at this point, as well he should be, as is his party, scared to death. So they want to do anything but have a level playing field this November. Alito wrote in his dissent that the Postal Service, quote, has broad authority to regulate the mail, unquote, and likely does have the power to enforce Trump's restrictions. Really, Sam, do they? The Postal Service has a broad authority to simply decide which mail it wants to deliver and which ones it doesn't? Maybe I miss that in the Constitution or the U.S. Code. An explosive device? Yeah, that they don't have to deliver. Otherwise, the law has been clear for centuries. The Postal Service is to deliver the mail. It is not to decide what can be delivered and who it will be delivered to. That's not conservatism, Sam and Clarence. That's just, you know, sort of tyranny at that point. Justice Brett Kavanaugh, meanwhile, he agreed that the restriction should not go into effect for the midterms, but he indicated he might rule in favor of the Trump administration if the issue comes back to the court at a later time, for maybe before the 2028 presidential elections. He's just there to help. The administration's efforts had the potential to be especially disruptive in states that send out ballots entirely by mail. Washington's Secretary of State, Steve Hobbs, a Democrat, said the decision means work, quote, to carry out a safe, secure, and accurate election can continue without having to upend our election processes to meet unrealistic ballot mail requirements. In Arizona, another largely vote-by-mail state, Democratic Secretary of State Adrian Fontes said, quote, it is crucial for us to continue rejecting the notion that access and security are mutually exclusive when it comes to running strong elections. This in response to Trump's laughable claim that all of this was only about preventing massive fraud, despite their inability in all of these court cases to actually demonstrate any evidence of that massive fraud in their legal filings. As AP notes, a report by Brookings Institution published in 2025 found that mail voting fraud occurred in only about 4 cases out of every 10 million ballots cast. California Secretary of State Shirley Weber, where we also out here vote almost entirely by mail these days, Welcome the decision and statement late last night, noting, quote, the uncertainty is behind us. Now let the people vote. Voters will be able to cast their ballots without uncertainty, she said, without hesitation, without fear that their voices will be questioned or their ballots rejected. California Attorney General Rob Bonta, who led the court effort by the 23 states and D.C., called the decision, quote, a victory for our democracy and a powerful affirmation of the rule of law. He said, we will remain vigilant in safeguarding our elections, and we urge every eligible voter to make their voice heard. California Governor Gavin Newsom said, quote, Trump's attacks on democracy these last 20 months have been nothing short of un-American. Finally, 50 days out, and the American people have certainty when it comes to our country's electoral process. Certainty may be an overstatement.
1: Yeah, a little bit better about the vote by mail, but I think it's clear that election officials are going to have to do a major voter education campaign to make sure that folks are not confused and that they understand what their actual options are.
2: The Utah Lieutenant Governor, Deirdre Henderson, a Republican, by the way, serving as the state's chief election official there in a state that also votes now almost entirely by mail, said on social media that the Supreme Court's decision means, quote, Utahns can have confidence that the 2020 election will proceed as normal. Well, we will hope that she is right. Now, Donald Trump, on the other hand, he was none too happy, as you might have imagined, on Tuesday morning. He took to his failing social media site to publish a long screed in which he attacked his own Supreme Court nominees, even though they have repeatedly found in his favor on one ridiculous claim after another, including the imaginary presidential immunity clause that doesn't exist anywhere in the Constitution, but is arguably right now keeping him out of jail. And his buddies on the court, you know, just dreamt that up to allow him seemingly unstoppable lawbreaking that is going on right now from the Oval Office since returning to power, not to mention allowing the dismissal of the federal cases against him for trying to steal the 2020 election and successfully stealing thousands of pages of top secret national security documents when he left office after his first term. And oh, yeah, they allowed him to run for president at all in 2024, despite violating the Constitution's 14th Amendment bar against the election of insurrectionists for public office. So he was none too happy at all. He put out a 500-word screed in which he said the Supreme Court has let our country down. Certain justices are petrified of these crazed and depraved Democrats, are totally unable to show the courage necessary to save America. Actually, he said to save our America. The court's inability and unwillingness to do the right thing for our country will go down in a very negative way, he said, in the annals of history. This Supreme Court is bullied and cajoled by the radical left into making decisions that have set back America at least 100 years. It is a court that will go down, he said, as having rendered some of the most destructive, hurtful, and damaging decisions in our country's history. And yes, on that part, we agree. Anyway, before this ruling came down last night, I mentioned on yesterday's show a recent story from the Washington Post about the barrage of election-related cases now in both state and federal courts, especially since 2000's Bush v. Gore, with cases particularly in the Trump era, as you might have guessed, now having at least tripled. Well, that story in the Washington Post, also written before the court's Monday night ruling on the emergency shadow docket regarding mail-in ballots, they quoted a friend of the show, Justin Levitt, a Loyola Law School election law professor, former deputy assistant attorney general in the civil rights division in the voting section there, and a senior policy advisor for democracy and voting rights under President Biden. So Justin had joined us on the show just a couple of weeks ago, I think it was, to discuss an earlier ruling from the court in this same case when they had, for procedural reasons at the time, granted a short-term victory to Trump. And Justin predicted on the show at the time that voters were going to be just fine in this case. He suggested that the Supremes would eventually do the right thing, at least in this matter, and that that was little more than a procedural hiccup. And he was right, as we saw it as well at the time. But as the Post reported more recently, Levitt said that in the face of our now ever-shifting election rules, voters should remember three simple guidelines. He said, get voting information from local election officials. In other words, not from the president of the United States, not from Twitter, arguably not even from me.
1: And certainly not from TikTok.
2: Double-check your voter registration, he said. Also an excellent idea, as it is voter registration day today.
1: And check it frequently.
2: Well, don't assume that you are still registered. There's a lot of funny business going on this year. You can protect against it. You can do that now. Check with your county website or your state website to make sure you are registered where you think you are registered. And, of course, Levitt advised, make a plan to vote. So far, Levitt said, the rules have not changed dramatically, despite all the litigation, telling the paper, quote, the airplane ride is real bumpy, he said, but it's landing as scheduled at the promised time at the promised airport. Well, okay, so far anyway, he is right. All good advice, and it gave me at least a bit of comfort about what we're all up against in this year's elections. But I would suggest it is too early to, you know, sort of put your tables up and your seats into the upright position to prepare for landing just yet. Even with that good ruling on Monday night from the court, there is going to continue to be turbulence ahead between now and November 3. And I haven't even yet discussed in any detail the concerns that also await between November 3rd and January 3rd, when the new Congress will be seated. But we'll get to that soon enough. So we got to get over this piece of turbulence first. But more is almost certain to come as Trump and his Republican henchmen continue to try and steal this year's elections from the voters. Trump's buffoonish FBI director, Kash Patel, was on Capitol Hill on Tuesday testifying in the U.S. Senate. He was asked repeatedly about the election. When he was asked repeatedly, he refused to say whether Bureau personnel would be sent out to polling stations in November. He just wouldn't say. When he was asked by Senator Peter Welch, Democrat of Vermont, to pledge that he would not interfere with, quote, the will of the American people when they go to the polls, Patel responded, quote, I pledge unequivocally that I will not participate in your charade of lies. Jesus, is he an idiot. So, yeah, this is what we're going to be dealing with between now and November 3rd. A good news decision from the court this week, but this plane ain't even close to the airport for landing yet. Stay buckled up until it comes to a complete halt inside of Congress on January 3rd. But first stop, November 3rd. Desi Doyen and the Green News Report is next. I'm Brad Friedman. Don't touch that dial.

0: for those who are wondering, it has finally cooled down out here a little bit in Los Angeles.
1: Thank God.
0: Thank God. But I have a feeling summer ain't over yet.
1: No.
0: Also not over, Desi Doyen and our latest Green News Report.
2: It's not responsible to do nothing in the face of this serious pollution.
1: Trump EPA repeals carbon pollution limits on all coal and gas power plants.
3: The average for diesel has reached $6 for the first time ever. That means every shipment, every bag of groceries, anything that goes by truck is going to cost more.
1: Oil and gas prices spike again as Iran conflict widens. Plus,
4: it's no surprise, and we will continue to see records broken until we start moving away rapidly from fossil fuel burning.
1: August 2026 was the hottest month ever recorded on planet Earth.
0: Yeah, we noticed. All of those stories and more straight ahead from BradBlog.com. I'm Brad Friedman.
1: And I'm Desi Doyen.
0: Stand by for 6 minutes of independent green news, politics, analysis, and snarky comment.
5: Our actions result in savings into the trillions of dollars.
0: That's a lie, EPA Administrator Lee Zeldin, but it will cost about 30,000 lives a year. Nice work. This is your Green News Report. Okay, Desi Doyen, grim news from the Trump administration this week. It's bad enough as is without the EPA administrator out there just lying about it.
1: Yes, that's true. The Trump Environmental Protection Agency on Monday formally repealed Biden-era rules limiting planet-warming greenhouse gas emissions from power plants fueled by coal and natural gas. The new rule could also prevent future administrations from regulating power plant emissions by asserting that the EPA lacks the legal authority to do so. Fossil-fueled power plants are the second largest source of CO2 emissions and other greenhouse gases in the United States. Vehicles are the top source, and earlier this year, the Trump EPA rescinded emissions limits for vehicles. The Trump EPA justified the rollbacks by focusing only on cutting costs for industry while omitting benefits for Americans. The EPA's own scientific data shows that the power plant rules would have saved billions of dollars every year in public health costs and tens of thousands of premature deaths from pollution, not to mention reducing the emissions that drive man-made climate change, which is causing hundreds of billions of dollars in damages every year from extreme heat, drought, wildfires, storms, and floods. Trump's EPA is ignoring the law, according to the Environmental Defense Fund's Vicki Patton on PBS NewsHour.
2: The law is clear that EPA has a responsibility to protect the American people from dangerous pollution, and every American deserves these protections.
0: Is there anything that the Environmental Protection Agency is actually protecting us from in the environment anymore?
1: No, apparently not. Environmental groups have vowed to sue to block the repeal.
0: Go get them.
1: The Trump EPA late last week also moved to weaken environmental rules for data centers to allow unfettered construction, including installing polluting fossil-fueled power plants to power them.
0: Because, of course, they did.
1: A separate new rule could make it harder for the public to learn about and stop proposed data centers in their communities. A new study projects that air pollution from data centers alone could increase public health costs by more than $20 billion a year by 2028. In science, August 2026 was the hottest August ever recorded globally and the all-time hottest month ever recorded on planet Earth, tied with July 2023. That's according to both NOAA and Copernicus, Europe's climate service.
0: Right, so by all means, let's do away with any restrictions on emissions at power plants or from cars.
1: The coming supersized El Nino is amplifying climate impact, giving us a glimpse of the warming we'll experience in coming decades, according to Dr. Michael Mann on BBC News. But, he says, humanity can mitigate those impacts if we try.
4: The obstacles aren't physical. They're not technological. We've got the technology, the clean energy technology to do it. The obstacles are entirely political at this point.
1: Finally, global oil markets are roiling as the Iran conflict widens. Saudi Arabia announced it shut down a crucial cross-country pipeline that came under drone attack. Iran-linked Houthi militias have gained control of strategic parts of the Red Sea near the Bab el-Mandeb Strait, the other vital shipping choke point for oil, gas, and fertilizer out of the Middle East. Europe is facing looming winter shortages of natural gas for heating, even as it moves to accelerate electrification. And in the U.S., the price of diesel fuel hit a new record high, raising costs throughout the broader economy. Over the weekend, Donald Trump blamed Ukraine and its strikes on Russian oil refineries rather than his Iran war for raising energy costs across the planet.
0: Yeah, that was it. It's Ukraine's fault. For much more on all of these stories and the ones we couldn't get to today, check out our website at greennews.bradblog.com. I'm Brad Friedman.
1: And I'm Desi Doyen.
0: And this has been your Green News Report.

Dolly Parton still saving the day. Thank you very much, Desi Doyen. 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

0: From New York, this is Democracy Now!
1: We discovered that Donald Trump Jr.'s wedding was secretly funded by a Russian oligarch close to Vladimir Putin. This oligarch rented out a private island in the Bahamas for it for multiple nights. It was really an ultra-luxury affair. We're talking about hundreds of thousands of dollars in expenses, all in secret.
0: A bombshell report by ProPublica about a Russian oligarch bankrolling Donald Trump Jr.'s wedding has sparked calls for federal investigations. We'll speak to the reporter, Joshua Kaplan. Then the Elimination Project, the Israeli human rights group at Salem, has accused Israel of dramatically escalating its assault on all aspects of Palestinian life in the occupied West Bank.
2: These are all parts of a system with one aim, to ensure Jewish supremacy and eliminate the Palestinian collective.
0: Then to Iran, as Amnesty International reiterates its call for a ceasefire in the U.S.-Iran war. Amnesty has accused Iranian authorities of committing crimes against humanity during their bloody suppression of the 2022 Woman Life Freedom Uprising.
3: The evidence leaves no doubt the Iranian authorities committed crimes against humanity. In Iran, those responsible remain in power, while survivors and families seeking justice are persecuted.
0: The Iran protests began after 22-year-old Mahsa Amini died in the custody of Iran's morality police 4 years ago today. All that and more coming up. Welcome to Democracy Now!, democracynow.org, The War and Peace Report. I'm Amy Goodman. The U.S. House of Representatives voted to end the war in Iran for a third time, with seven Republicans backing the resolution. This comes as the nonpartisan Congressional Budget Office estimates the U.S.-Israeli war on Iran has cost the Pentagon $38.1 billion from the outbreak of the war in February through August 1st. That's an average of $246 million per day over 5 months. The CBO reports the war could cost another $2 to $3 billion for each additional month of fighting. The CBO also warned the war has used up as much as two-thirds of the U.S. missile defense interceptors since June 2025. It would take at least 5 years to replace these interceptors. The CBO also expects the war to add half a percentage point to annual inflation by the first quarter of next year. Meanwhile, a separate report by the Pentagon's Inspector General details how Iranian strikes have damaged or destroyed hundreds of buildings and other structures at U.S. military bases across the Middle East, causing about $184 million worth of damage. New photos obtained by CBS News reveal heavy damage of buildings and vehicles at multiple U.S. positions across the Middle East from Iranian missile and drone strikes. The images were sent anonymously to CBS News by active service members. One deployed service member told CBS News, quote, "This is major damage to our bases that hasn't been communicated to the American public. We're standing there with our eyes closed, getting punched in the face," unquote. Saudi Arabia says it destroyed a Houthi drone south of Mecca before it entered prohibited airspace. Houthi officials deny targeting Mecca. It comes as the Houthis claimed responsibility for using dozens of ballistic missiles and drones against a Saudi airbase in the south of the country on Monday. Air raid sirens were activated in six governorates, including Jeddah, on Tuesday. In addition to long-range missiles and drones, there's now growing evidence that the Houthis are using artificial intelligence to attack shipping traffic in the Red Sea. The Houthis declared a maritime blockade on Saudi Arabia back in July and captured the port city of Mocha last week, as well as islands near Bab al-Mandab Strait. The Houthis claim they're retaliating against Saudi strikes on Yemen. The UN warns of a humanitarian crisis with 100,000 Yemen already displaced. This is a Yemeni woman who was forced to flee her home.
4: We fled from the war and took nothing with us. We didn't even bring the children's clothes. We have no flour and no clothes for the children. We came to Aden and arrived today. After 3 days of walking, we made it today. The children are hungry. We have no food and it's been 3 days. They are hungry.
0: Republican Congressmember Thomas Massie of Kentucky introduced articles of impeachment against Defense Secretary Pete Hegseth Tuesday, accusing him of illegally starting and continuing the Iran war, defying Congress and causing needless civilian casualties. The House will have to act on Massie's proposal by tomorrow. This is Congressmember Massie on the floor of the House.
5: Wherefore, Secretary of Defense Peter Hegseth, by such conduct, has demonstrated that he will remain a threat to the Constitution if allowed to remain in office, and has acted in a manner grossly incompatible with his duties and the rule of law. Peter Brian Hegseth thus warrants impeachment and trial, removal from office, and disqualification to hold and enjoy any office of honor, trust, or profit under the United States.
0: The Trump administration acknowledged for the first time the U.S. Space Force has deployed weapons in orbit. China warned against an arms race in space, with a foreign ministry spokesperson saying, quote, "We urge the U.S. side to stop expanding its military capabilities and preparing for war in outer space," unquote. The Kremlin spokesperson Dmitry Peskov urged, quote, "that space must be free of any weapon," unquote. The Trump administration approved a $2.8 billion package selling 2,000-pound bombs to Israel. The sale includes 40,000 bombs made up of 20,000 MK-84s and 20,000 BLU-117s. The sale is funded by Foreign Military Financing, a program in which the U.S. gives Israel taxpayer money that Israel then spends on U.S.-made weapons. Human rights groups and governments around the world have condemned Israel for dropping the 2,000-pound bombs in densely populated civilian areas in Gaza. In Gaza, a building housing 100 people suddenly collapsed this morning, killing at least 20 people, including women and children. The building was reportedly unstable due to damage from Israeli strikes. Dozens more are trapped in the rubble as the death toll is expected to rise. This comes as Israeli airstrikes killed at least 5 Palestinians, including 2 children and a Hamas armed commander on Tuesday, according to Palestinian health officials. This is the brother of a Palestinian man who was killed in an Israeli airstrike.
6: The killing, arrogance, and brutality against children and innocent people is still ongoing. This enemy, which has no regard for humanity, international conscience, children or women, continues killing. We are here appealing to the entire world. We appeal to the United States, the sponsor, and we appeal to the mediators. We hold them responsible for what is happening to the Palestinian people.
0: Meanwhile, the United Nations sounding the alarm about possible war crimes committed by Israel as hundreds of bodies have been recovered from the rubble of buildings destroyed by Israeli strikes in Gaza. According to the UN, the remains of entire families, many of them children, are being unearthed from sites. This is the head of the Office of the United Nations High Commissioner for Human Rights in Palestine.
7: It is estimated that at least 8,000 bodies remain buried under the rubble across the Gaza Strip. Palestinian civil defense teams have recovered over 800 bodies since the announcement of a ceasefire in October 2025, despite severe shortages of equipment, fuel, and personnel. At this pace, completing the recovery of the remaining bodies will take at least 10 more years. Even longer when accounting for the time needed to identify bodies, if ever possible.
0: Vermont's independent Senator Bernie Sanders and former Trump advisor and far-right strategist Steve Bannon shared the stage at a conference dubbed the Pro-Human Assembly in Washington, D.C. Tuesday, denouncing tech oligarchs and calling for AI regulations. This is Senator Sanders.
8: Despite living in a so-called democracy, the public has had virtually no input into the AI revolution that is transforming the world in which they live. Congress under both Democratic and Republican control, have been asleep at the wheel, and we now have a president whose ignorance regarding this issue is truly embarrassing.
0: In related news, in New Jersey, cleanup is underway after some 5,000 gallons of diesel fuel spilled from a storage tank at the Equinix data center in Secaucus and flowed into a creek near the Hackensack River. This comes as activists continue to warn of the catastrophic environmental impacts of unregulated AI data centers nationwide. Trump's Board of Trustees voted Tuesday to immediately close the John F. Kennedy Center for the Performing Arts, citing dire financial shortages and the need for renovations. The decision came just hours after a federal judge again blocked the board's latest effort to inscribe President Trump's name into the building's marble edifice without approval from Congress. Just after the ruling, President Trump called into the Kennedy Center's Board of Trustees meeting and yelled at Democratic Congress member Joyce Beatty, who serves as a trustee. Beatty is an Ohio Democrat who spearheaded the campaign to block efforts to memorialize Trump at the John F. Kennedy Center for the Arts. Trump reportedly referred to Beatty as incompetent, to which she responded, quote, "You're holding up the whole country," unquote. An unnamed board member described Trump's phone call as, quote, "effing crazy," to CNN. Just a few days ago, the Trump-aligned board had claimed the Kennedy Center was on the brink of bankruptcy and fiscal collapse. And last month, Justice Department lawyers suggested the Trump administration could demolish the Kennedy Center unless the government is allowed to follow through with its plans for the site. A review by Bloomberg of President Trump's financial disclosures finds he made nearly 28,700 stock trades in 17 months, more than all of Congress combined. This comes despite President Trump's backing of a House bill that would ban Congress members, their spouses and dependent children from trading individual stocks. The bill, sponsored by Republican Congress member Ana Paulina Luna, would exempt the president. In a Senate hearing Tuesday, FBI Director Kash Patel suggested he might be willing to send federal agents to polling places during the midterm elections. He made the omission during a contentious exchange with Vermont's Democratic Senator Peter Welch.
9: I thought you weren't going to be sending people to the polls.
10: When did you hear that? It's just another lie.
9: When you answered Mr. Blumenthal.
10: Nope.
9: So you are sending.
10: We have election crisis coordinators manned at all 56 field offices.
9: Right.
10: Election integrity is of paramount importance. This FBI is not going to shy away
9: from this effort.
0: In Pennsylvania, health officials have reported a fourth measles death. All four deaths have occurred just in the last month. 2026 is now on record as the deadliest year for measles in the U.S. since the virus was declared eliminated in 2000. Pennsylvania had not had a measles-related death in at least 35 years. The deaths include an 18-year-old teenager and a 40-year-old woman, both whom were unvaccinated, as well as a 6-week-old baby and a newborn who died shortly after birth. And singer-songwriter Ed Sheeran is facing growing backlash after removing Grammy-winning musician Macklemore from Sheeran's U.S. tour. Sheeran caved into demands to drop Macklemore after New England Patriots owner Robert Kraft organized a boycott among stadium owners over the rapper's advocacy for Palestine. Kraft reportedly told Sheeran the tour would be canceled unless Macklemore was dropped. Hours after Sheeran said he would not publicly speak up over Israel's war on Gaza, four of his supporting musical acts announced they're leaving the tour. Among them, Phineas, the brother of pop star Billie Eilish, who said on Instagram, quote, "Artists must not be silenced when they speak up for the oppressed. I stand with Palestine and its people," unquote. The Irish folk band Beoga, Sheeran's backing band, and Irish musician Aaron Rowe dropped out as well. Rowe said in a social media post, quote, "As Irish people, we know all too well about genocide, forced famine, and violent occupation. I cannot stand by and allow billionaires to use their position of power to silence the rightful voices of those who speak up against Israeli genocide and who highlight the savage murder of children, unquote. And those are some of the headlines. This is Democracy Now!, democracynow.org, the War and Peace Report. I'm Amy Goodman.
11: And I'm Anjali Kamath. Welcome to all of our listeners and viewers across the country and around the world. Congressional Democrats have opened an investigation after ProPublica revealed that a Russian oligarch close to Vladimir Putin bankrolled part of Donald Trump Jr.'s Bahamas wedding in May. ProPublica revealed Omar Kremlev paid hundreds of thousands of dollars on wedding expenses, including the rental of a private island. Kremlev also attended the intimate wedding. Other attendees included Trump Jr.'s sister, Ivanka, his brother-in-law, Jared Kushner, and his brother, Eric Trump. The president did not attend. Altogether, the guest list numbered around 50. Omar Kremlev, who is seen in photos at the wedding, is the president of the International Boxing Association. Just weeks before the wedding, Putin awarded him the Order of Friendship. Donald Trump Jr. and his newly wed wife, Bettina Anderson, confirmed ProPublica's findings, writing on social media, quote, "Our dear friend Omar very generously hosted two incredible nights of celebrations for us. It's unfortunate that something so personal and happy can be recast as something political or sinister simply because of who someone is or where they come from."
0: Democratic Congressmember Robert Garcia, the top Democrat on the House Oversight Committee, said the bankrolling of the wedding raises, quote, serious national security and public corruption concerns, unquote. And this is Democratic Senator Chris Murphy of Connecticut speaking on the Senate floor.
12: Never before has a foreign enemy of the United States paid for the family wedding of the president. Why? Because it is naked corruption in plain view. It is as close to treason as you get. Accepting lavish gifts, millions of dollars in gifts, perhaps, from the enemy of this nation.
11: On Tuesday, Attorney General Todd Blanche, who is Trump's former personal lawyer, was asked if the Justice Department will probe the funding of the wedding.
13: The president doesn't know who this person is. I think other members of the family don't know who this person is. The president's son has said that he's a very close friend and that he accepted a gift in the weekend of his wedding. When you say, am I investigating what? And when you say, this person is a friend of Putin, I don't even know if that's true or not.
0: And in a statement, President Trump said, quote, I have no idea who Omar is, never heard of him. He didn't pay for Don and Bettina's wedding, which took place at a totally different location on a different day from the wedding. It was an after party given in their honor, not a big deal. I was not present at the party, Trump said. We're joined now by Joshua Kaplan, Pulitzer Prize-winning reporter for ProPublica. He co-authored the expose, Donald Trump Jr.'s Bahamas Wedding Was Secretly Bankrolled by Russian Oligarch Close to Putin. Joshua, thanks for joining us. Why don't we start off by you just explaining, who is Omar Kremlev?
14: So I think the most important thing to understand about Kremlev is the level of his connection with the Russian government. Right before the wedding, he wasn't just making sure his suit still fits. He was reportedly traveling in China as part of Putin's delegation there. As you said, a month earlier, he got the latest in a series of state honors that he's received from Putin after Russia invaded Ukraine. The Ukrainian government sanctioned Kremlev personally. And that government connection is a through line throughout Kremlev's entire life story. He was an obscure figure with a criminal record and a different name. He changed his name, and over the course of his, the government has given him assets and taken other actions that have turned him into a very wealthy magnate, a dominant figure in the sports betting world in Russia. It's impossible to understand him and his story without talking about and thinking about his connection with Putin and Putin's inner circle.
11: And Josh, how exactly did he meet Don Jr.? I mean, this is a guy who used to be part of a right-wing biker gang in Russia.
14: Yeah, I mean, it's an excellent question. It's not something we fully understand yet. I mean, the strangest thing about this is that Don Jr. met this guy only very recently. Kremlev's office told us that they met a couple of years ago. Don Jr. said they met through a mutual friend in the hunting world, and quickly hit it off because they both love boxing and the outdoors. But how

0: hats and ate wedding cake. The ceremony itself was just family. The oligarch did not attend that. The rest of this lavish wedding weekend was attended by Umar and this Russian entourage and paid for by Kremlev.
1: And there were 10 people in the Russian entourage at a wedding of 50 people.
0: That's about right, yeah.
1: And, I mean, Don Jr.'s wealth is put at about $300 million. Did he need anybody to pay for the wedding? What do we know about why Umar paid for this wedding?
0: It's, the basic fact we have is that a member of Putin's circle is financially supporting the president's son. As soon as we get to why, I mean, we start to have all these really weird questions come up. Junior is rich. It seems like he could have afforded this himself. That doesn't mean he has $300 million in his checking account, of course. But still, this is objectively, it's very strange. And, the other big question that we don't know is what's Kremlev's motive here? I mean, he's spent a lot of money seemingly successfully cultivating a relationship with the son of the president. And we have no idea why.
2: And now the other son, one of the other sons, Trump Jr.'s brother, Eric, when you asked, put in a request for Eric's response, who was at the wedding, he said this about Kremlev, quote, "Eric has absolutely no clue who this person is, nor has never heard his name. We're talking about a wedding party that went over days, and there were only 50 people there all together. It's like he didn't get his brother's memo, because his brother and his brother's new wife, they have admitted."
0: Yeah, I mean, and this was a very small wedding. I mean, Don has repeatedly said that it was just family and some, quote, really close friends. I mean, frankly, there were some longtime friends of his that were understandably disappointed that they didn't make the cut. And then you have Umar, this big guy, shaved head, who not only met Don Jr. very recently, but also only speaks limited English, and this large crew of Russians he came with. I mean, it was apparently, we talked to people there, and it was quite the scene. It was intimate setting, Palm Beach socialites, Jared Kushner, and then this large group that no one knew who sometimes stood off by themselves speaking Russian.
1: What do we know about possible future cooperation between Don Jr. and Umar Kremlev?
0: Not much. I mean, there is a press release that, so the only instance that we actually know about, besides what they taught, just the kind of vague story in their statements of them having a relationship before this, was last year. In September, this boxing organization that Kremlev runs hosted a panel discussion in Istanbul about boxing. And the panelists were Manny Pacquiao, Muhammad Ali's daughter, and then Donald Trump Jr. I mean, people who went were a little confused of why is Don Jr. here talking about sports with legends of the boxing world. After that event, Umar's organization had a press release where they said, this alliance will not remain symbolic. More joint initiatives will follow. What does that mean? We don't know. We asked both Kremlev and Don Jr. Neither of them said.
2: So you've done several pieces on this. Now the House Oversight Committee, Congressmember Garcia, is calling for a federal investigation. What would this look like as you have the House Speaker Johnson desperately trying to recess Congress until after the elections?
0: I mean, I think realistically, this House investigation means nothing right now, except there was a document preservation request in these letters. So Don Jr. is under legal notice to keep all of his records related to this relationship. If the Democrats retake the House in the fall, we could be talking about something very different next year if Congress continues to be interested in looking into this.
2: Joshua Kaplan, I want to thank you for being with us. Pulitzer Prize-winning reporter for ProPublica. We'll link to your pieces. The latest, Donald Trump Jr.'s Bahamas wedding was secretly bankrolled by Russian oligarch close to Putin. Coming up, the Elimination Project. The Israeli human rights group B'Tselem has accused Israel of dramatically escalating its assault on all aspects of Palestinian life in the occupied West Bank. Stay with us.

0: Tama, Greed, by the Palestinian oud musician Huda Asfour, performing in our Democracy Now! Studio. This is Democracy Now!, democracynow.org, The War and Peace Report. I'm Amy Goodman with Anjali Kamat.
1: A major new report by the Israeli human rights group B'Tselem, titled The Elimination Project, accuses Israel of systematically dismantling the conditions that allow Palestinians in the occupied West Bank to function as a community. The report says Israel is, quote, dramatically intensifying its attacks on every aspect of Palestinian life in the West Bank, including, quote, the ability to get to work, take children to school or university, receive medical treatment or municipal services, meet family and friends, cultivate land, or go on vacation, routine activities that make up human life. This is B'Tselem Executive Director Yuli Novak in a video that accompanied the report.
2: Israel is dismantling the basic conditions needed for collective Palestinian existence in the West Bank. Our new report, The Elimination Project, shows how this mechanism works and how over the past 3 years, it has become more lethal, violent, and explicit. Come with us to the West Bank to see for yourself. The Elimination Project in the West Bank operates through 5 domains of action that work together and reinforce each other. Killing, violence, intimidation, movement restrictions, economic strangulation, social and political destruction, ethnic cleansing, and territorial takeover, these are all parts of a system with one aim: to ensure Jewish supremacy and eliminate the Palestinian collective.
0: That's part of a video accompanying the new B'Tselem report, The Elimination Project, Israel's systematic dismantling of Palestinian collective life in the West Bank. Leading celebrities have joined B'Tselem in calling for the international community to intervene on behalf of Palestinians. This video features Cynthia Nixon, Susan Sarandon, Michael Stipe, and the Emmy Award-winning Hannah Einbinder speaking alongside B'Tselem researchers.
3: Israel is carrying out a campaign to eliminate Palestinian collective existence in the West Bank.
4: It is happening right now.
5: Another violent attack.
3: Another killing.
6: Another home demolished.
5: Another home set on fire.
4: Another community displaced from its land.
6: Another checkpoint blocking the way.
7: Another olive grove destroyed.
6: What is happening in the West Bank is not a series of isolated events.
4: When you pay attention and connect the dots, the picture is clear.
8: They are all part of a single political project.
6: U.S. taxpayer dollars are funding these crimes.
9: This project is rooted in an apartheid system that has been in place for generations.
3: Since October 2023, it has accelerated dramatically.
10: Its implementation is more violent and more unrestrained.
4: The international community must end the impunity that allows it to continue.
5: The world must act to stop Israel's elimination project in the West Bank.
1: Since October 7, 2023, at least 1,107 Palestinians have been killed by Israel in the occupied West Bank. Over the weekend, an Israeli soldier shot a Palestinian man in the leg during a confrontation between Israeli settlers and Palestinian villagers in the West Bank town of Fakua.
0: Well, for more, we're joined by two guests. In Tel Aviv, Uri Gavati is with us, B'Tselem Director of International Relations. He's a former Israeli soldier who served as a tank commander primarily in the West Bank from 2010 to 2013. And in the occupied West Bank, we're joined by Mohammed Shaban, a Palestinian farmer from Halhul, just north of Hebron. We welcome you both to Democracy Now! Uri, let's begin with you on the breadth of this report. Talk about what you're calling the Elimination Project and what's happening right now in the West Bank.
11: Thank you for having me. For too long, Israel's policies in the West Bank have been kind of treated or looked at as isolated events, right? So the violence of settler militias, the home demolitions, military raids, and so forth. When we look at Israel's policies in the West Bank together and truly examine them, we actually find that there is one very coherent logic behind all of them, and this is the logic of elimination of Palestinian collective life in the West Bank. This logic operates through 5 mechanisms that we identified: violence and intimidation, movement restrictions, ethnic cleansing and territorial takeover, economic strangulation, and social and political destruction. Through all of these mechanisms that work together simultaneously, and also reinforce one another, Israel is systematically dismantling the ability of Palestinians to live as a collective in that land. It, as you mentioned in your introduction, it creates a situation that Palestinian life are just almost inviable. Starts from your home, your way to work, your way to school, your ability to visit your family, your ability to raise your olive grove, and so forth. Simultaneously to all of that, Israel is also entrenching its own takeover of that land, and also moving its own people and expanding the settlements, the outposts, the farms, and so forth, to take over the space that Palestinian lives are becoming more and more inviolable in.
1: But Ori, this project of settler colonialism, dispossession, settlement, it's not new. Talk about how in the report you connect what's happening in the West Bank to the ongoing genocide in Gaza, and what has happened in the West Bank, this escalation since 2023.
11: Yeah, so in the report we focus on, we talk about the decades, but we also definitely mention, talk about how since October 23, since the elections of this government in 2022, the scale, the speed, the openness of all those different elements significantly intensified. The logic of elimination comes in practice in its most extreme form in the genocide in Gaza. And it's taken place across the territories that Israel controls. We are definitely seeing a lot of the mechanisms, the tools that were used and are used still, you know, the genocide is ongoing as we speak, in Gaza, being implemented in the West Bank, practices like aerial bombardments, for example, that we haven't seen in the West Bank for many, many years, are back in practice. You know, we're talking about it. When we talk about in Gaza, over 20,000 minors, kids, teenagers were killed by Israel as part of its genocide. In the West Bank, we're also seeing vast killings of minors. It's in a different scale, but the practices are very, very similar, and the geologic of elimination is all-encompassing across the territories.
1: Ori, can you talk about how this, what you describe as the elimination project, how it relates to Bezalel Smotrich's plan, the decisive plan? I want to go back to the video that came out with the new report, Elimination Project, Israel's Systematic Dismantling of Palestinian Collective Life in the West Bank. This is a clip of Israel's far-right finance minister, Bezalel Smotrich, addressing the Knesset back in 2017.
12: The basis for anyone who wants to stay is to abandon all national aspirations or the desire to express them here, because there is no place here for national self-definition of anyone but the Jewish people.
1: Ori, your response, and if you can explain Smotrich's kind of plan and how that relates to what's happening today.
11: Yeah, so in 2017, Bezalel Smotrich publishes his decisive plan. The plan basically talks about victory through settlement. It's one of the main concepts there. And then it talks about how Palestinians under Israel's control have basically three options left, according to Smotrich. Either to submit to Jewish supremacy and apartheid, leave, or face the consequences, face the military consequences of the decision to resist. And when we look at Israel's elimination project in the West Bank, we're seeing many of this kind of blueprint that Smotrich publishes in 2017 implemented on the ground. Look, when Smotrich published this in 2017, he didn't have as much power as he has now. Today we're talking about a person who is a minister in the Israeli Ministry of Defense, which holds significant power over the West Bank, and he was appointed to that position very knowingly by the Prime Minister Netanyahu. So a person that designed this blueprint, this plan, now holds the power to implement many of its elements, and is, by the way,
13: very outspoken about it right as we speak, you know, these days, about his plan and about how he's intending to implement it. Now, when we look at what's happening on the ground in the West Bank, we're seeing exactly that. We're seeing violence by the military and violence by settler militias that are also supported by the entire Israeli apparatus and the military, causing the displacement of thousands of Palestinians in communities across the West Bank. Over 66 communities were displaced since October 23 through the violence of settler militias that is supported by the state. Another 33,000 Palestinians were forcibly displaced through the violence of the military in Palestinian refugee camps since the beginning of 2025. And this is just one example of how his blueprint is actually taking place on the ground.
0: I want to bring Mohammed Shaban into the conversation, a Palestinian farmer. We're speaking to you in Halhul, in the Hebron area of the occupied West Bank. Can you talk about your life there, your family, your community, how you've been affected overall by the Israeli occupation, but by these gangs of Israeli settlers? If you can explain what's happened in Halhul.
14: Good afternoon or good morning, maybe in your area. I would like to thank you for having me in this meeting or in this broadcast. I am from Halhul. Halhul is a city north to Hebron. In Halhul, we are our main business or our main work is farmers. We are planting grapes. We're producing two main products. We sell grapes leaves and grapes fruit. Before October 7, we don't have any settlement in Halhul. Halhul located in Route 60. This Route 60 joining Beersheba to Jerusalem. It's crossing Halhul. Our land is separated. Half of it before Route 60. The other half is after Route 60. Halhul area is 37 dunams. Actually, majority of this land, 4,000 dunams only the city. The others is agriculture land.
15: Sorry.
1: Acre, for our viewers who might not understand dunams. But Mohammed, can you talk about, you know, as you're talking about your life in Halhul and your, you know, your occupation as a farmer, what has been the impact of settlers on your life, especially in recent months?
14: Actually, in 2005, they start the first settlement in Halhul. Now we have 7 outposts. We lost 14,000 dunams from our land, which is the richest land in agriculture, the best land for us. And this season, we lost 40 million shekel. In Halhul also, they installed 11 gates around Halhul. We cannot reach our lands. We cannot go outside Halhul. They open only one gate from 8 o'clock until 5 o'clock every day. Everyone in Halhul starts suffering because at the beginning I said we are fully dependent in agriculture, especially after October 7. We used to have some people working in Israel and they don't have permissions to go now. So everybody come back to his land to work in his land because it makes some money for the people to continue their life. So with this big loss, actually, as I told you, around 40 million shekels, it's around 70% from our product every year.
1: Part of the report also talks about the economic strangulation of Palestinian communities. But Mohammed, you know, can you talk about what kinds of interactions you've personally had with the settlers and with soldiers and your children as well?
14: Yes. The farmers, they didn't stop going to their lands. When they go to the land, at the beginning, the settlers, if they are like a few people, the settlers attack them, beat them. We have I documented 60 cases when they attack farmers. It's between seriously injured or injured in simple way, damaging our cars. also damaging our fields, uprooting our trees, many, many lands we cannot now reach it at all. We didn't work on it. The other lands which we managed to reach it, now the season start. When the season start last month, now is the season for the grapes. Actually, this lands, unless they collecting the product, all they damage the product. Our loss, yani, it's affected everything in Halhul. Yani, imagine, yani, what make Halhul special case? Because this thing happened only in 6 months. We have all of this lost happening in 6 months. Nobody even think about it.
0: I wanted to ask Uri Gavati of Betzalem what you're calling for at this point. The British Foreign Secretary, Ed Miliband, has announced new policies against illegal Israeli settlements, including a ban on imports, targeted sanctions, a prohibition on advertising stolen land, and more. The new sanctions announced in conjunction with Canada and France. But is this enough?
13: Look, the steps from last week are definitely a good step in the right direction, right? We're seeing for the first time a move from empty statements and condemnations, which is what we're used to see from the international community, to something that looks like real, true consequences. What must happen is that these consequences will not only focus on the settlement project, right? This is exactly what we're talking about in the report. The settlement project is not separate from the elimination project. It's actually a significant mechanism within the elimination project. In order to truly challenge this system, to truly stop Israel and make sure that consequences are truly kind of Israel truly has consequences for its crimes against the Palestinian people across the territories under its control, we need to see measures that target the system. And this is the move that needs to happen by the international community. This move from empty statement condemnations into measures that target the system itself.
1: What does that look like, Ori? How do you target the system? I mean, this has been going on for years, and you say has escalated rapidly in recent years. What exactly are you calling for? What needs to happen?
13: Look, you know, the international community has such a vast array of tools under its disposal. The different policymakers and decision makers know exactly the type of tools they can use. At this point, the problem is not what to do. The problem is that there isn't true political will to do something. We're seeing this beginning of change, right? We're seeing it in the UK. We're seeing it in other places in Europe. But we need more of that change. What to do is truly not a problem. The problem right now is that nothing has been done. And this is what we're calling for, to go through this transformation and truly face this Israeli system for what it is. A system that's committing a genocide in Gaza, the elimination project in the West Bank, is managing torture camps in its detention centers, across its detention centers for Palestinians, and truly treat it as such. The measures are known for everybody. The political will is missing.
0: And finally, we're speaking to you from the United States. And in our headlines today, we reported the Trump administration approved a $2.8 billion package selling 2,000-pound bombs in Israel. The sale including 40,000 bombs funded by foreign ministry financing, a program in which the U.S. gives Israel taxpayer money that Israel spends to get U.S.-made bombs. Your final comment on the significance of the U.S. support for Israel?
13: There is no question that the U.S. is the primary enabler of the genocide in Gaza, of the elimination project in the West Bank, and basically of everything that Israel is doing. We are seeing amazing progress within the U.S. society. You know, you mentioned it in your introduction, the moving steps by artists to publicly resist the genocide. This is an amazing process we're seeing within the U.S. society. What must happen now is the translation of this process into actual actions by decision makers in order to, again, stop the Israeli genocide and stop the elimination project in the West Bank.
0: Ori Gavati, we want to thank you for being with us. Bet Selem, Director of International Relations. We'll link to your new report, The Elimination Project, speaking to us from Tel Aviv. And Mohammed Shaban, Palestinian farmer, speaking to us from Halhul, just north of Hebron. Coming up, as Amnesty International reiterates its call for a ceasefire in the U.S.-Iran war, Amnesty has accused Iranian authorities of committing crimes against humanity during the bloody suppression of the 2022 Women, Life, Freedom uprising. Stay with us.

0: And then left Luthi performing in our Democracy Now! Studio. This is Democracy Now!, democracynow.org, The War and Peace Report. I'm Amy Goodman with Anjali Kamat.
1: 4 years ago today, the Woman Life Freedom Uprising erupted in Iran after the death in custody of a 22-year-old Kurdish woman named Jina Mahsa Amini, who had been arrested by the morality police. For the next 3 months, hundreds of thousands took to the streets protesting against Iran's discriminatory compulsory veiling laws. In a new report, Amnesty International has concluded that the repressive measures used by Iranian authorities to crush the Woman Life Freedom protests in 2022 constitute crimes against humanity. Investigating the killings of 377 protesters and bystanders in 2022, Amnesty International's 1,000-plus page new report calls for international criminal investigations into 87 Iranian officials. Amnesty interviewed 270 people for its investigation, most of whom participated in the protests. This is the testimony of Niaz Akh, who was 14 at the time of the protests and living in Iran's Kurdistan province.
2: On October 8th, 2022, I was at school. When the last bell rang, we went outside school. The protest started. One of the plainclothes agents came with a shotgun and tear gas. They fired tear gas and we all ran away. Agents fired metal pellets at two girls and they fell to the ground. All we could do was run. We fell to the ground. An agent pulled our hair. He was pulling us into a car to take us away. But somehow we managed to escape from him. When I got home, I saw that he had pulled my hair so hard that all of it was stuck inside my headscarf. After that day, I didn't feel normal and didn't go to school anymore. We couldn't stay in Iran anymore. Since then, we haven't seen our home, nor our family. No one.
0: Niaz Akh, again, 14 at the time of the 2022 protests. Amnesty International released its new report at a time when the organization is also calling for an enduring ceasefire and accountability for the ongoing illegal U.S.-Israeli bombing of Iran that's killed nearly 1,500 civilians. For more, we're joined by Rahab Arini, Amnesty International's Iran researcher. Their new report out today is titled Architects of Atrocities, State Machinery Orchestrating Crimes Against Humanity in Iran's 2022 Woman Life Freedom Uprising, joining us from London. Rahab, if you can lay out the findings of this massive 1,000-plus page report, and then also releasing it at this time when Amnesty has come out against the U.S.-Israeli war on Iran.
3: Hello, Amy. Thank you very much for having me. Amnesty International is launching this landmark report to send a central message to the international community. Repeated protest killings in Iran have become normalized. Impunity is leading to the loss of thousands of lives, and it is beyond time for the international community to end the crisis of impunity that is fueling repeated cycles of protest killings in Iran. Our research included interviews with 270 people, extensive analysis of documentary evidence, and analysis of over 2,000 videos. The evidence leaves no doubt. The Iranian authorities committed crimes against humanity, the crimes against humanity of murder, torture, rape and sexual violence, enforced disappearance and imprisonment and persecution on political, gender, ethnic and religious grounds to crush the Woman Life Freedom Uprising. And impunity for these crimes paved the way for further atrocities at even a more horrific level in January 2026. We are urging the international community to pursue justice because domestically there is no prospect for justice. We've explained in immense detail how the judiciary of the Islamic Republic of Iran is complicit in crimes against humanity. So the international community is kind of disconnected from reality by directing calls to accountability for the very authorities that are part of the security apparatus committing crimes in the country. We've named 87 officials who must face criminal investigations, but this is not an exhaustive list. It, however, shows how crimes against humanity are planned, coordinated and waged across the country, terrorizing entire communities to crush dissent. And as you noted, we are launching this report because we think that it's important that the crimes against humanity committed against protesters demanding dignity, freedom, and human rights are not overshadowed by the current new round of crisis that has also opened a new front of crimes under international law against people in Iran, this time due to the unlawful strikes of the US and Israel, which violate the UN Charter. We've been very clear that the suffering of victims of crimes against humanity must not be instrumentalized or weaponized by actors such as US and Israel. And at the same time, we are clear that we need people-centered strategies, and crimes against humanity must also not be forgotten or overshadowed because of the current crisis, because people in Iran are at risk of further massacres if global action on justice is not taken.
1: And Raha, you identify 87 officials within different levels of the Iranian government. How high does the responsibility go? And can you just say a little bit about how Iranian authorities justified the crackdown when it happened in 2022 and what their response has been to your report? You just released it this morning.
3: The responsibility goes all the way to the top of the chain of command. The 87 officials we've named include the Supreme Leader, the late Supreme Leader, who is the commander of the security forces. It includes the head of the general staff of the armed forces and commanders of the security forces leading on deadly protest dispersals, which are, in the context of Iran, the police force and the Islamic Revolutionary Guard Corps. We've also named 25 Ministry of Interior officials. They include the then Minister of Interior, Ahmad Wahidi, who is now the general commander of the IRGC, as well as provincial governors and county governors. Crimes against humanity are system crimes. This means that they require resources, organization, structures, and state policy. And this is precisely what we have shown in the report. In over 260 pages, we have mapped the chain of command behind these crimes, and we've shown how security forces across the country, a vast network of security forces, are deployed, equipped with firearms, military-grade firearms, such as assault rifles, submachine guns, and heavy machine guns to kill and injure protesters. There is a leaked document that shows or sheds light on the inner workings of the deadly crackdown. It's from a provincial police commander that instructed the security forces to respond mercilessly and go as far as causing death. These crimes were intended to take place because the authorities rely on a state policy of lethal force to crush dissent in the country.
1: Raha, as we're talking, this is in the midst of the ongoing bombing of Iran, conflict with U.S. Israel against Iran. This has been going on for over 6 months now. What has been the relationship between the crackdown on dissent and there was a people's uprising earlier this year that was brutally suppressed, and this kind of war?
3: This has been a devastating year for people in Iran. The unlawful attacks of the US and Israel started as people were still reeling from the collective grief and trauma of the unprecedented January massacres. Just to remind ourselves, in January 2026, in less than 48 hours, on the 8th and 9th of January, security forces massacred thousands of protesters and bystanders across Iran to crush the largest nation wide uprising that the country had seen since 1979. After experiencing decades of repression at the hands of their own authorities, people in Iran are also now suffering violations of international humanitarian law and war crimes because of the tens of thousands of airstrikes by the US and Israeli authorities. So now they are caught between internal deadly repression and unlawful attacks by external actors. The Iranian authorities have also used the cover of wartime conditions to intensify domestic repression. They have further militarized public spaces. They are threatening almost on a routine basis further massacres of protesters and dissidents. They are counting on the fact that the international community is now looking elsewhere. Other headlines are dominating the news. So they tell people that their fingers are on trigger to launch further massacres.
0: Raha, we want to thank you so much for being with us. Raha Bahraini, human rights lawyer, researcher in Iran for Amnesty International. We'll link to your new report, Architects of Atrocities, State Machinery Orchestrating Crimes Against Humanity in Iran's 2022 Woman, Life, Freedom Uprising. Today, on the 4th anniversary of the death of 22-year-old Mahsa Amini in custody of Iran's morality police. I'm Amy Goodman with Anjali Kamat. Look forward to seeing people in Bayshore, New York tomorrow for Steal the Story, Please. Thanks so much.

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2: Hi, welcome to Food Sleuth Radio, where we help you think beyond your plate. I'm Melinda Hemmelgarn, a registered dietitian and investigative nutritionist on a mission to connect the dots between food, health, and agriculture, and find food truth. And today, I am delighted to welcome my guest, Mr. Will Harris. He is a fourth-generation cattleman and owner of White Oak Pastures, a sixth-generation family farm located in Bluffton, Georgia. After becoming disenchanted with industrialized farming methods, Mr. Harris made the bold decision to return to the farming practices his great-grandfather used 130 years before. Today, White Oak Pastures is a vertically integrated, family-run operation that combines regenerative agriculture practices with on-farm processing and a commitment to using all resources fully and responsibly. Mr. Harris is recognized all over the world as a leader in humane animal husbandry and environmental sustainability. He was on Food Sleuth Radio back in 2016, and you may be familiar with his farm practices and philosophy from the documentary film 100,000 Beating Hearts. Mr. Harris received a degree in animal science from the University of Georgia, and I thought it was time for an update, especially with the rise of popularity in regenerative agriculture and after his recent meeting with President Trump in an effort to promote regenerative agriculture across the country. Welcome back, Will.
3: Thank you very much for having me back. I appreciate the opportunity.
2: Well, you know, 10 years earlier, when we spoke about your farming philosophy, you described how and why you made the shift away from industrialized practices. And I just want to give our listeners a little bit of a refresher of what we mean by industrialized versus regenerative practices.
3: And we could talk all day about that. Industrialized agriculture, industrialized farming, is what we have come to do in this country. At the end of World War II, there was a lot of technologies developed to fight the war, things like tanks, tank technology, gunpowder for it was very similar to a nitrate fertilizer in terms of manufacturing, on and on. And those products were very cheap because the war effort had put in all the infrastructure to build it, to make it, to manufacture it. So the enterprising entrepreneurs thought about selling those products to my dad's generation after World War II. And my dad's generation embraced it. And it led to a monocultural agriculture that broke the cycles of nature and did, in the short run, the production boost was incredible. Those older farmers in that era did not realize that you could make those kinds of yields. What was not apparent is the slow damage that it did to oxidizing the organic matter in the soil, polluting the water, driving species of plants and animals and microbes into extinction, many, many, many damaging things that it took a long time for it to show up. And in fact, some of us are just now recognizing those problems.
2: Well, there are a lot of ways to describe regenerative practices. And I've noticed that some of the industrial partners like Bayer, Syngenta, etc., they want to jump onto that regenerative term. But without a legal definition, it's hard to know what that means. What does it mean on your farm?
3: The definition for me is very clear, although I acknowledge that many people don't share it. But for me, regenerative land management, regenerative agriculture means embracing the cycles of nature. You know, the cycles of nature yield an abundance. But first of all, the cycles of nature are the energy cycle from the sun, the water cycle from rain, the microbial cycle, the mineral cycle, many, many, many cycles of nature that occur. And when those cycles are allowed to go unencumbered, they generate an abundance. You know, all that coal and oil and natural gas we've been living on for the last 80 or 100 years, that's the abundance of nature from the when the cycles of nature were operating optimally during the era of the dinosaurs. Just incredible amounts of solar energy were stored in the soil in the form of coal and oil and natural gas. And we've been living on that abundance. And we've been creating very little abundance of our own. You know, we just can't do that. We've got to return to optimum cycling in nature so that the soil bills doesn't degrade.
2: Right. You describe your farm as vertically integrated. Can you explain what you mean by that?
3: My farm is vertically integrated in that we raise animals, cows, hogs, sheep, goats, rabbits, poultry, and we slaughter them here on the farm. We built USDA inspected abattoirs or slaughter plants, one for red meat, one for poultry, and we market the beef and pork and lamb and poultry that they produce to a customer base. And it goes deeper than that. The packing plant waste from the slaughter is turned into compost used to fertilize the land. We just work really hard, try to be very creative in creating this cyclical production system in which there's very little, if any, streams going out of our system. Small streams coming in, big production system going out, big food system going out, but little waste.
2: Now, do you have any inputs whatsoever?
3: We do. We try hard not to, but we have internal combustion engines that require fuel, petroleum, and we have packaging, paper and insulated packaging. We're in the process of constructing solar voltaic now, but we're currently buying electricity. There are things that we do buy, but we're trying very hard to insulate ourselves from that.
2: In terms of the feed that your animals are consuming, are you producing all of that? It's mostly grass-fed and grass-finished. Is there any feed that you have to bring in, or is it all on farm?
3: All of the ruminant feed, ruminants are cows, sheep and goats, all of that is produced here. We do buy non-GMO grain mix that we feed to the pigs and poultry. We aspire to raise that ourselves here on the land, but we hadn't acquired enough land to do that yet. That's part of the plan.
2: All right. This is good to know. You're painting a picture of how your operation works. Now, you recently met with President Trump, and I wonder, what did you want him to take away from your visit?
3: First of all, let me say that I think of myself as a very apolitical person. I am not a passionate Republican. I am not a passionate Democrat. I have strong beliefs, but they fall in most points between the two parties. So I was a little bit surprised when I was invited to attend. And it actually had some consternation about it. Didn't know that I wanted to do that. It was to witness the president signing this presidential executive order. And I asked, what was that about? It didn't get very clear answers. It turned out okay, but I had some concerns going up. Well, I'm glad I went. The presidential orders that were signed were not as strong as I wanted them to be, supporting regenerative agriculture. But it's the first real push from that level that I've seen in my lifetime on regenerative farm practices. So while I wanted more, I was pleased with what we got. I was surprised at the process. There was a lot of angst at the actual signing.
2: So he was going to sign some presidential orders in support of regenerative agriculture. Am I understanding that correctly?
3: Yes, and he did sign them. There were three of us farmers who are regenerative farmers. And then I did not realize that Zippy Duvall, who is the president of the American Farm Bureau, would be there. And by the way, Zippy is from Georgia. We're the same age, 70-something years old. And I've known him for really 40 or 50 years. We're on different sides, different opinions on how land should be managed, how farms should be run. And I was really surprised that he was there. And he was very vocal. He was opposed to the president signing the executive order and pled a strong case against the president signing it. It really got contentious between the two of them. Of course, the other farmers there, me and the other guys, were in favor of it being signed. And ultimately, it was signed. But there was a lot of back and forth between Mr. Duvall and Mr. Trump.
2: And what did Mr. Duvall find fault with?
3: Well, he said that he had not read it. And I believe that. I had not read it either. They had not put it out to us either. But he felt that it was painting agriculture with the brush of being very industrial and not good for the environment, not an ideal farming system, which I think that is what it says, and I think that that's true. Mr. Duvall and I did not disagree with what it said. We disagreed with the impact. He thought it was damning to his more industrial, commodity, monocultural agriculture, and it is. It's not damning in a very strong way as I would like to have it, but it is supportive of an agriculture that is more benevolent to the animal, the land, the environment, and rural America.
2: Well, you've got a blog post in which you have a letter with regard to your meeting with Mr. Trump. I will pull out some parts of that. You describe your farm and rural town as being not unique in that they are victims of the economic ills that have hollowed out our rural communities over the last 80 years. And it is heartbreaking to see what used to be vibrant downtowns boarded up. But what I think is so fantastic about what you've done is that you have provided economic revitalization in your community of Bluffton, Georgia. And I will give you an example. When we spoke in 2016, you had 100 employees. Today, you've got 160 employees. So you are providing many jobs for people in your region.
3: We're actually the largest private employer in our county. This county, Clay County, Georgia, had a almost purely agrarian economy. We've never had a factory or a plant or a mill. And when industrial commodity agriculture impoverished rural America, it really impoverished places like this. It's terrible. And then when I changed the way I farm, I did it for the land and the animals. And I had no idea that it would be of any benefit to the impoverished rural community. I mean, I was well aware that the community was impoverished, but you know, I'm 71 years old, and it had been becoming increasingly impoverished all my life and started before I was born. And I had no idea that I could impact that in any way and was not attempting to do so. But when I changed the way I farm, I went from having 4 minimum wage employees to having 170 employees now.
2: Wow.
3: And I certainly don't want to, I'm not bragging about how much our employees make. I don't think they make enough, but it's well above the county average. You know, our payroll is $130,000, $40,000 a week in what has been the poorest county in America. In 2020, Clay County was the poorest county in the United States of America, not just Georgia, the United States. We've risen above that a little bit now, still highly impoverished. And I'm not bragging about what we've done, but I am making the point that this economic improvement in the county was done by one farmer who was not particularly wealthy, certainly not gifted in economic endeavors, but it changed the financial track that this county had been on and many other counties had been on for nearly a century. And I'm very proud of that. It's gone from being unintentional to being one of the things I'm most proud of.
2: Absolutely. Well, let me take one break because I just want to remind our listeners that if you're just joining us, you're tuned into Food Sleuth Radio, and today we are joined by Mr. Will Harris, fourth generation cattleman and owner of White Oak Pastures, a sixth generation family farm located in Bluffton, Georgia. And I might add that you are recognized worldwide for your regenerative agriculture practices and your humane treatment of animals. Well, I want to go back to that letter that you wrote to Mr. Trump. And you say that our nation will not be truly free unless we can feed ourselves. And in one of your blog posts, and you've got a tremendous series of blogs, that if anybody wants to learn more about what you're doing and the impact of agriculture on environment, public health, climate, etc., your blog posts are brilliant. You've got one from April that talks about beef imports growing exponentially. So I'm reflecting on what you say to President Trump. Our nation will not be truly free unless we can feed ourselves. And for too long, our country has prioritized global trade to the detriment of domestic resilience. Let's talk about beef imports. When you graduated from the University of Georgia in 1976, we imported nearly no beef. And today, we import quite a bit. What happened?
3: Well, and actually, in 1976, when I graduated from the university, we were a big net exporter of beef. We sold a lot of beef internationally. And a lot changed. Primarily, the greatest impact is cattle farmers operated at super low margins for so long, very little return on the investment, sometimes actually operational losses, that they just had less and less animals, smaller herd, or go out of business. And today, we are a huge net importer of beef. You know, I don't know what the population of this country has done since 1940. I know it's gone up dramatically. But we've got the same number of cows today in 2026 that we had in 1940. And it's just incredible. You know, the beef slaughter is controlled by four companies. Four companies control 85% of the beef slaughter in the United States. And they have just lowered the margins. I should say right now, farmers who have cow-calf operations raising calves are selling them for record high prices. They're doing really well, but it's too little too late. And so many people have gone out of the beef business. And I also say that while cattle are record high now, or higher than the business of World War II, there is still not a super high return on investment. Cost of land, animals, and equipment. And I fear that beef is going to become so expensive that we'll lose our customer base. People will cease to eat as much beef. I think we eat about 50 pounds of beef per person in this country. I think it's a very healthy protein when it's done right. It's a very good thing for the economy and for the health of the country and many other considerations. And I hate what's happening.
2: You write that we import about half of the beef that we consume now, and the top three sources of imports are Australia, Canada, and Brazil. So getting back to your point about being resilient domestically, having more food produced here rather than abroad seems to make a lot of sense.
3: And there's another consideration. I don't have the numbers in front of me, maybe you do, but most of the beef that we import, most of that huge amount that you just cited, is very, very lean red meat for making ground beef hamburger. The way the industry raises beef in this country is most of it comes out of a feedlot, fed grain, and the animals are unnaturally obese. They would never occur in nature. People who farm like us, grass-fed, grass or hay or forage, and the animals don't get nearly as big, they don't get nearly as fat. Those animals are so fat that when they're slaughtered, there's a huge amount of what they call 50% trim. It's 50% lean, 50% fat. And you would not buy 50% trim to feed your family. It would be disgusting. And but what happens is many of the imported animals are 90%+ lean meat, and it's blended with the 50% trim from the feedlots. And, you know, I don't want to get too purist on you, but that's kind of a disgusting practice in my mind. So you read studies where a pound of commercial ground meat contains the DNA of hundreds or thousands of animals. I just don't know that that's exactly the way we need to be doing that.
4: This is fascinating. I don't think enough of us understand what's behind our food on our plates, which is why I love having guests like you. And I remember when we spoke in 2016, you had commented about the importance of the consumer and consumer choice. But I can tell you, as a consumer that goes into supermarkets, when I travel, I'd like to stop at stores to see what is available to the population living there. And you really have a hard time finding the kind of quality beef that you're producing versus that which comes from the industrial

0: fulfillment center here on the farm. That's where most of our product goes out. We have a store and a restaurant here on the farm. And any day now, we're opening a new business in Atlanta. It's a farmer's market that we staff 7 days a week. It's in a large development with some other opportunities for farmers to retail from there.
1: That's fantastic.
0: Yeah, we're very excited about it. I think it might change the way we do business, and I hope it will.
1: Yeah. Well, I want to bring up something that you might not have expected me to bring up, but there's a big push to bring data centers into rural communities. And research that I've done raises some red flags. The water contamination, the heavy water usage, and of course, the impact of heat. They come into communities with the promise of bringing jobs. But the last data center job predictor I saw was nothing compared to 170 jobs that you've brought to Bluffton, Georgia. So if we're talking about economic revitalization, I don't think data centers are the way to go, not to mention that they are going to take up an agricultural land footprint. Do you have any thoughts on that?
0: It's interesting that you brought it up. The Early County, Georgia, which is the next county to Clay County, Georgia, and I live in Early County. I have land in Early County. My farm is contiguous, one body of land, but it lies in two counties, Clay County and Early County. I just told you about Clay County. Early County has approved the construction of one of those data centers, and I don't know enough about it. And I have friends and neighbors and relatives that I respect who are quite alarmed by it, and they know more about it than I do. I went to a meeting a couple of weeks ago, an organized meeting that the county commission had put together, and they had speakers, or anybody that wanted to could speak, and some of them were passionately opposed to the data center, and some of them were passionately in favor of it. And I had to ask the question, why? And the audience was split. Everybody's passionate, but it went in both directions. And to me, that's when you have a referendum. I mean, that's when you let the people decide, that the pro-data center people present their platform, that the anti-data center people present their platform, and vote. I don't understand why you don't do that.
1: Well, I'm assuming that one of the promises that the data centers make is that they were going to bring jobs to that county.
0: Yes, and I told you we are horribly impoverished here. And that was the jobs was the biggest promise, I think, that came out of that. But I did note that the jobs they were promising were mostly construction jobs, and that the post-construction just doesn't seem to require many people.
1: Exactly. And look at what you are doing through regenerative farming. You are truly providing a boost in jobs, and you're addressing the issue of resilience because you're producing food in a regenerative way. And so you're feeding your community and beyond, thereby reducing the need to have imported beef. So I think what you're doing is a win-win. I know that you just set up a center for agricultural resilience. Hopefully that will educate many more people about what could be. Tell me about that.
0: We're really excited about that. We have a lot of people visit the farm here, and they're not just curious. They're really interested in how we do what we do. And it's just become a little overwhelming. All of us that work on this farm have got jobs, we've got things that we do, responsibilities, and we're certainly happy to talk to these other people, but we may not be as available to talk to them. When somebody comes here from 100 or 500 or 1,000 miles away, they deserve to get what they came after. They deserve to have the question responded to, but I wasn't happy with how well we were doing it. So we formed the 501c3, the nonprofit Center for Agricultural Resilience, CFAR. And we've hired an executive director who's a very, very sharp young man and a good educator. We have 1 to 3 day sessions where we train people on specific activities, whether it's hog production, vegetable production, cattle production, sheep, whatever. We also have an intern program. We bring in 6 interns.

0: for 3 months, 4 times a year. And I'm really happy that we're giving back some of what we've been given. You know, you mentioned it in the introduction, but White Oak Pastures is as big as I ever intend for it to be. And as a family, we have discussed where we want to go with that. And growing it to be bigger and bigger and bigger is not something that interests us. We don't want to sell it. We're not trying to make it big to sell, bring a bunch of money. We do intend to rent it, at least for the rest of my life, and my 20-something-year-old daughters will rent it for the rest of their lives. And so we should be in business a long time. And we're just as big as we want to be. We don't want to go statewide or nationwide. We want to do what we're doing now. So helping other people start efforts like ours is very attractive to us. We're not doing it to generate more profit. We're doing it to help other people enjoy what we've enjoyed.
1: That's fantastic. You know, we are out of time and we're going to have to close. But in closing, I want to thank our listeners for joining us. Remind everyone that Food Sleuth Radio is produced by Dan Himmelgarn for KOPN in Columbia, Missouri. Most of all, I want to thank my guest, Mr. Will Harris, fourth generation cattleman and owner of White Oak Pastures, a sixth generation family farm located in Bluffton, Georgia, a true economic engine for a very poor part of the state. And it is a regenerative agriculture farm. Thank you so much for your time and for all you are doing.
0: Thank you so much for having me. I enjoyed being with you.

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0: Welcome to Counterspin, your weekly look behind the headlines. I'm Janine Jackson. This week on Counterspin, some 3,000 people died when planes hit the Twin Towers on September 11, 2001. 125 people died at the Pentagon in Virginia, and at least 265 people were killed, passengers and crew, on the planes used to carry out the attacks. It was a day of horror and grief. But then it became an excuse for more horror and more grief, inflicted in the names of people who were no longer here to say whether that was what they would want. Former New York City Mayor Rudy Giuliani is currently striving for relevance by declaring that current mayor, Zohran Mamdani, should not attend commemorative ceremonies. Giuliani evidently told Newsmax, quote, "I'm proud to be mayor of this city," close quote. Well, he's not. We'll hear about what he did when he was from a 2007 interview with Wayne Barrett, then senior editor at The Village Voice and co-author with Dan Collins of Grand Illusion, The Untold Story of Rudy Giuliani and 9/11. Also on the show, Giuliani isn't alone in saying that New York City's mayor should stay away from anything to do with September 11th, 2001, because you know, the same reason no Germans are allowed in the Holocaust Museum, and no white Americans are allowed in the South. Hatred, fear, accusations against Muslims have been around forever. But some people and some media leapt on that day's crime to use it as a cover for bigotry that they always harbored, now free to weaponize wherever they chose. Counterspin talked about Islamophobia many times with writer and organizer Maha Hilal, author of Innocent Until Proven Muslim, Islamophobia, the War on Terror, and the Muslim Experience Since 9/11. We'll hear just one of those conversations again today. That's today on Counterspin, but first a quick look back at recent press. There are many ways to define a crisis, but certainly one of them would be when the president of the country is mentally ill and news media refuse to take it seriously. Donald Trump spent Labor Day weekend pushing out more than 100 posts on Truth Social, AI of him threatening Canada's prime minister with a hockey stick, imaginary maps with the U.S. in charge of other countries, a lot about New Mexico being renamed New America, references to himself as the greatest president of all time, and one declaring the moon is ours. The New York Times' Peter Baker reported that for sure in a piece headlined 60 Posts in 10 Hours, How Trump's Social Media Reflects His Version of Reality. Baker said Trump's, quote, rat-a-tat of ever wilder, ever more outrageous posts each weekend has become a fixture of the president's second term, seen more and more as a barometer of his mental state, close quote. The piece cites someone saying, quote, it feels like we're genuinely watching his brain rot in real time, close quote, and matches that immediately with, quote, to his defenders, Mr. Trump is a master of baiting his adversaries, getting them to react, close quote. And it then gives another graph to someone who says, quote, they keep calling it unpresidential, but if the president is doing it, it's presidential by definition. I think most Americans appreciate the authentic and transparent way he uses these platforms, close quote. The New York Times piece cites someone saying, quote, none of this is normal or okay. Republicans cannot keep shrugging this off. Congress, the cabinet, and everyone around him has a responsibility to stop enabling this dangerous behavior and start asking whether he is fit to hold this office, close quote. They immediately match that with, quote, the White House shrugged off the criticism, close quote. Baker describes things like an image of Trump in a military uniform standing between George Patton and Douglas MacArthur as, quote, the kinds of posts that are common on the internet, just not normally from a head of state. Impertinent, insulting, scornful, belligerent, and sometimes out-and-out wacky. They offered a Rorschach test for followers, Funny to those who admire what they see as Mr. Trump's wry sense of humor, delusional to those who think he has lost his mind, close quote. So you see, it's all a balance. Baker wrote that it's, quote, a measure of how much Mr. Trump has changed the nature of the presidency that any of this has become routine, close quote. Well, many would say it's a measure of the nature of the press corps that you can type up a report like this without once ever using the word impeach. You're listening to Counterspin, brought to you each week by the Media Watch Group FAIR. Known as the first reporter to take Donald Trump seriously, describing him in 1979 as a user of other users, Wayne Barrett died the day before Trump's inauguration in January 2017. Counterspin spoke with him in 2006 about media's misremembering of Giuliani's role on September 11th, 2001. We're talking about the historical record here. So what to you are the most significant differences between the Time magazine picture of Giuliani as taking on half a dozen critical roles and performing each masterfully, and the reality of his role on that day?
1: Well, on that day, he said all the right things. I think he hit a chord with the American public generally. And of course, he was filling a void because the president couldn't be located. But he actually did all the wrong things on that day and in the lead up to that day in terms of preparing the city for any form of terrorist attack. Remember, we were attacked once already in 1993, and it was a city that should have been ready and should have understood the threat, particularly to the World Trade Center, since the terrorists said they were coming back. So what he did wrong that day in particular was that he violated his own protocols, which it's not just Wayne Barrett saying that. John Farmer, who was the head of the 9/11 Commission unit that worked on the chapter that dealt with the city's response, I interviewed him, and he said that everything Giuliani did by splitting the command posts that day was in violation of his own command and control protocols. What Giuliani did, and this story has been told 1,000 times, is when he arrived in the vicinity of the World Trade Center complex, he met the police commissioner, Bernie Kerik, and with Bernie Kerik and almost the entire top-ranking uniformed officers of the police department, he walked over to West Street on the far side of the towers, where the fire chiefs had set up their command posts. It was, after all, a fire, so the fire chiefs are supposed to be in charge, and under any unified command system anywhere in the United States, the fire chiefs and the police chiefs should have been at the same command post working together. Instead, Giuliani spent about 5 minutes there and then proceeded to leave and take the entire police brass with him to another location on the far side of the towers, a safer location in the Barclay building, an office building much further away from the towers. If he had left a single high-ranking member of the police department there with the fire chiefs, then everybody would have had, the fire chiefs would have had all the police communications that were coming in from the helicopters, the police pilots who were saying the towers were going to collapse. And the dysfunction of the fire department radios would have meant far less. But in fact, there were no police chiefs at the fire chief command post. There wasn't any unified command, and that was a direct result of what Rudy himself did. That was his principal error that day. He made a few others, but that was his principal error. And in the lead up to 9/11, why were they even going to a command post? Why weren't they going to the command center, which the city had spent up to $70 million creating and operating? And that's because he put the command center in 7 World Trade in the complex that had already been attacked. And it was vacated early in the day, so it was dysfunctional throughout the day, and that was a very costly error. Because there was no functioning command center, it heightened the importance of establishing a unified command at this much more makeshift thing that occurs in all major events, this command post.
0: So let's be clear, it's not so much that, you know, what Giuliani did in the midst of this chaotic situation turned out to be a mistake. It really was that he didn't follow existing rules on paper about how something should be done.
1: rules that he himself created. Yes.
0: Now, you indicate that Giuliani has never really been forced to explain by reporters or anyone this splitting the post decision. Did journalists just not want to sully the icon, or what's going on there?
1: Well, I don't think anybody really examined it the way you can in a book. I mean, I know this is one of the best covered news events of all time, but still, the National Institute of Standards and Technology did a 10,000-page study of the city's response. It was a significant chapter in the 9/11 Commission report, and both of them observed that there was a split command post and that it was detrimental, but they didn't hold anybody accountable for it. They never mentioned the mayor's name. They never reviewed the circumstances that led up to that day, so that the media didn't have some official body telling them how to figure this one out. And apparently they couldn't figure it out themselves. I mean, I quote everyone, including the current police commissioner, Ray Kelly, is saying that this was a violation of the protocols. No one else had ever asked them.
0: Well, you're kind of shifting, well, you're very much shifting the memory, the public's and the media's memory of a significant event. What kinds of responses are you getting from reporters in particular to this book?
1: Well, you know, the book is 5 years after the event, and it's not just a focus on this kind of a mistake. Most of the book is really about the lead up to 9/11 and all the mistakes that were made. And I think there's a very receptive media audience to it in New York. Nationally, there hasn't been much of an audience for it yet. You know, the myth still is driving much of the anniversary spin about this event. As Giuliani emerges more and more in time as a presidential candidate, the national media may be more receptive to looking at the true facts of not only what happened that day, but the failure to prepare for any form of a terrorist attack that characterized the Giuliani administration for 7.5 years prior to 9/11.
0: Well, let me just ask you finally if you could characterize, you know, media have had some time to cover follow-up, particularly here in New York, the environmental cleanup. It's not like the story of September 11th is just what happened on that day. Do you feel that media are up to the task of really doing the first draft of history on this?
1: Well, there seems to be a fixation about the EPA and Christy Whitman and their role, which was certainly a culpable role in the toxic aftermath of 9/11. But our book focuses very squarely on what we think is by far the more responsible party, and that is the city of New York. I mean, it's ironic because all the media coverage in the aftermath of 9/11 stressed how Giuliani was the king of ground zero, that he ran it from top to bottom. That was at a time when everyone thought it was going so smoothly, that they were getting rid of the debris, they were clearing the site so fast. Now, when everyone understands that this was a toxic nightmare and an unnecessary toxic nightmare, especially after the first week or two when it was clear that no rescues could be done, now no one seems to be saying, Giuliani was running that toxic nightmare, wasn't he? Well, we certainly make the case that he was, that he made all the critical decisions. Just as an example, we cite a letter October 5th that the EPA wrote the city's health department saying nobody's wearing a respirator down there. There are no cleanup stations for anybody to get rid of the toxins as they leave. This letter was completely ignored by the city. The city did nothing about it. Christy Whitman, whose agency is certainly responsible for misrepresenting the condition of the air generally there, although the city did its own tests that were never made public that we reveal in the book, 87 test results, most of them positive, that were never released and never put up on any website or anything by the city. Christy Whitman actually once saw on CNN in the dead of night that none of the firefighters and none of the construction workers were wearing respirators and got on the phone herself calling city agencies. So Giuliani was running ground zero, and the toxic aftermath that continues in the courts will haunt his presidential prospects because these suits are going forward and the city's culpability is becoming clearer every day in federal courts, not just involving the workers at Ground Zero, but the thousands of people who live down there. And Giuliani essentially said, clean your own apartments.
0: That was reporter Wayne Barrett speaking with Counterspin in September 2006. Media lookbacks on September 11, 2001 overwhelmingly failed to acknowledge the so-called War on Terror's ongoing impacts on Muslims, testament to the mainstreaming of this particular brand of scapegoating. Counterspin spoke with Maha Halal about her book, Innocent Until Proven Muslim.
2: So there's been this notion that the war on terror was just something that happened abroad. And in fact, when we look at the trajectory of the war on terror, immediately after the 9/11 attacks, Muslims and Arabs were targeted, were racially profiled, and were being scrutinized and surveilled domestically within the United States. And it's always been interesting to think about how the war on terror has been constructed so narrowly so that Americans think it's abroad. And there was a summer in which there was a lot of discourse around the 1033 program and bringing the ways that the military was giving equipment to police offices around the country. And the narrative there was that now the war on terror is coming home. Mm-hmm. Whereas, as I write about in my book, the war on terror started at home and the war on terror has been home, right? And this speaks a lot to who do we understand as being American? Who do we understand as being within the borders of this country? And who do we care about when it comes to state violence? And we know that it's obviously not just Muslims who are treated with little to no regard, but also other BIPOC communities. So it does raise this question of who do we actually care about? And so I think it's important, as I outline in the book, to really look at the taxonomy of the war on terror. What is the war on terror in its totality? And it's only by answering that question that I think we can ask the other question, which is, what do we need to do to abolish the war on terror?
0: Well, and you talk about the various aspects of it. It's so in the ether that we almost don't think about it. But things like registration, things like detaining people, there are multiple questions around immigration, so-called. There are multiple elements that reflect the domestic manifestation of the war on terror.
2: Absolutely. And, you know, I just wrote an op-ed in the Daily Beast about the terrorism watch list, which turns 20 this week. And, you know, that has been a very systematic, pervasive policy that has impacted not just Muslims, but also Muslim Americans. And this is a policy that has been in place to scrutinize and surveil Muslims, many of whom, you know, face extremely harsh interrogations at airports when they're flying and when they're traveling. And for a lot of others, it's this process that needs to be done. You know, Muslims are the enemy, so it's okay, it's normal to see them being singled out in places like airports, because that's the sort of places of violence that we associate Muslims with. But suffice it to say, right, there are so many ways that the war on terror, I think on this point, it's important to mention, has been so normalized. So not only is there a lack of knowledge and understanding that it has a very domestic front, but also we're so accustomed, you know, I think we've just sort of accepted everything that the war on terror has entailed to the point where there are so many tentacles of the war on terror that we no longer see. And that's why, again, when we think about the narrative around that 1033 program and the idea that, you know, again, the war on terror was coming home as opposed to the war on terror has always been home. That's one of the problems that we come across when people aren't informed about what's happening domestically to people, you know, in their communities, in their societies, in their neighborhoods. The first time that Bush used the phrase war on terror was in his speech 9 days after the 9/11 attack. And so the context in which he was using it was to actually say that essentially we're going to wage an endless war. There's no timelines. There's no boundaries. We're basically going to do whatever we want. And in fact, he said that Americans should expect a lengthy battle. And that's what happens when you use nebulous phrases like war on terror, is that it opens the door for basically the U.S. government to do whatever it wants, because, you know, the phrase is unclear as it is, but also you can always fit things into what does terror look like. Mm-hmm. And this is our war on terror. This is how we have to seek out revenge. This is how we have to intervene into what the ways that we were victimized.
0: And media's acceptance, journalists' acceptance of that term, I really thought you know, all bets are off at this point. And a thing that I thought that media never acknowledged, I remember Ari Fleischer, the White House press secretary, telling Howard Kurtz, who was then at the Washington Post, talking about the war on terror, quote, "This is the most information-intensive war you can imagine. We're going to lie about things," close quote. And I always thought a self-respecting press corps, that would have set them on just a categorically different course. And I wonder, can you talk about the role of media here, which of course is so important in propagating this idea and sustaining this idea of Muslims as the enemy?
2: Yeah, absolutely. I mean, I think media in the war on terror has often just basically operated as a mouthpiece for government. Not only have they reported very uncritically about what the government is doing, they've repeated, you know, a lot of the terminology and the phraseology and accepted, for example, what does terrorism mean, right? In the way that the U.S. government chooses to define it. Or the idea, for example, that I write about in the book as well, that state violence is inherently more moral than non-state actor violence. And, you know, this is not to say that any violence should be condoned, but it is to say that there should be a critical lens in terms of what kind of violence is actually more destructive. But the government is able to continue to assert its violence is morally superior, in part because of the ways that the media operates. And another specific problem with the media, I think, is in the last two decades plus, whenever there is, for example, an attack or, you know, an act of violence by someone who's not Muslim, the ways that it's described is often in terms like non-jihadist violence or non-Islamic extremism. And that is to say that Muslim violence is essentially the gold standard, that we cannot conceive of violence as organic and rooted in this country, that it has to be in comparison to Muslim violence. And that has been a particular construction that has been repeated over and over again. And obviously, the point of that is to entrench the idea that Muslims are inherently terroristic and violent.
0: Well, some of us may remember folks like Steve Emerson, who right after the 1995 Oklahoma City bombing said, quote, "This was done with the attempt to inflict as many casualties as possible. That is a Middle Eastern trait," close quote. Now, of course, we know who was behind the Oklahoma City bombing. The point is, Steve Emerson continued to appear as a terrorism expert on news media for years afterwards. So it's just to exactly what you were saying. You never lose in U.S. news media and corporate news media by linking violence and Islam. Even if you're wrong, even if you're incredibly wrong, somehow it's never points off.
2: Yeah, and Steve Emerson, you know, belongs in the category of what, you know, we would refer to as a moral entrepreneur. And, you know, these are people that sort of operate the space between media and government. And they're specific role is to present a particular problem, a social issue or political problem, and attach it to one particular group. And that is to say that that problem can be attributed to that group. And so they continue to forge those connections and repeat it over and over again. And, you know, he's one of many, right? There's been Daniel Pipes, many others. And, you know, I don't know if you've come across this term, but, you know, Daniel Pipes came up with this idea of sudden jihad syndrome, which is basically about, like, Muslims randomly erupting into violence. And that is obviously the trope that has been entrenched over and over again, that we're inherently violent. So it's not a matter of if they're going to commit violence. It's a matter of when, because they're inherently predisposed to committing acts of violence.
0: And the point that you're making and that we're underscoring is that this isn't just a cultural bias. This isn't just Steve Emerson showing up on TV. U.S. policy is shot through with this bias. U.S. policy is reflecting this bias in terms of actions, in terms of policies and behaviors and the way people are treated. It's not just a wackadoo prejudice that's sort of floating around. It's actually institutionalized.
2: Absolutely. And, you know, I think one of the ways that the U.S. government tries to be evasive about this is, you know, a lot of the laws and policies and, you know, bills that are passed, right? the language in them is neutral. You know, it doesn't specify, you know, you must target Muslims or, you know, Muslims are the target of this specific policy. But when it comes to implementation, that's when you can begin to understand exactly who the policy was intended to target. And when you continue targeting a particular group, you're also entrenching again a particular construction, and you're positioning them as the problem. And, you know, I think that in the war on terror, what has been extremely frustrating, even in left and liberal spaces, is this idea that the targeting of Muslims was either unintentional or coincidental, mm-hmm. as opposed to being extremely intentional, well thought out. And you have to know that in order to inflict the amount of violence that the United States has inflicted on Muslim communities domestically and across the globe, there has to be such a deep level of dehumanization in place. And for that to happen, there has to be a robust narrative infrastructure. And that's exactly what was developed in the aftermath of 9/11, as well as built on by successive administrations after Bush.
0: That was Maha Halal, author of the book Innocent Until Proven Muslim, Islamophobia, the War on Terror, and the Muslim Experience Since 9/11. That's out from Broadleaf Books. And that's it for Counterspin for this week. Counterspin is produced by FAIR, the National Media Watch Group based in New York. 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The show is engineered by Michael Cherry. I'm Janine Jackson. 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
2: Aprende a andar en bicicleta. 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
8: Today's poem is written by Celia. The grocery store is empty. All the shelves have lost their weight. The buses stopped running. Nobody's there. Nobody's late. The classes are all quiet. The boss's shoes like they're shined. The grapes lay there rotten. Nobody wants to make the wine. Well, the tasters all left their glasses. To cheers a new life, we turned to find who hurt us. Only to discover we held the knife. The money is worthless when the price to pay is too high. If it's illegal to be for one day, they say goodbye. The market lowers its chains, which makes the same sound as those on their hands. The jeweler locks up someone's most prized possession, a pair of Mexican wedding bands. The restaurant is quiet, but the streets are full of sound. The one-on-one is closed. Can you feel it breaking from the ground? A movement inspired by all who never got to be. I might have been 5 in 2006, but even then, even I could see. We the people come from a land where the earth shakes for music. where we hold each other's hands, because the respect for another's rights is a piece we're early on taught to know. How many sayings do we need to put on posters? How many protests do they need to show? We the people are not one, but a combination of all. When I was little, my father put me on his shoulders and said to never forget that I was taught to never forget who we were. Humble and kind, they're going to say you stole their opportunity. You pay them no mind. They're gonna say you can't do it, that you're not meant to be in the room. Hold your head high and just let those people assume that you didn't earn, that the work did itself, that the book that you've published just snuck onto someone's shelf. When you come from nothing, you have nothing left to lose. Our parents sacrificed their future so that our lives, we could decide for our right to choose. And what did we do? We went to college. We're artists. We're on the news. We've been saving our pride in a piggy bank that we've been desperately waiting to use. And they'll say, but not you, you're not who we mean. But history keeps repeating itself until you're the main character of the scene. So we dusted off our courage and fastened our wit. You show teeth to the hand that feeds you, then turn around and yell that you've been bit. Except, that's not what happened, is it? Except, you're just not fed. You thought that we were dangerous. That's not what our diplomas said.

Today's BIPOC hero is Ellen Johnson Sirleaf, Africa's first elected female head of state. Imagine a leader who stepped into power not during peace and prosperity, but after years of civil war, instability, and suffering. Imagine rebuilding a country from the ground up, and doing so as a woman in a region where political leadership was almost always held by man. That leader was Ellen Johnson Sirleaf, a trailblazer who became the first woman elected head of state in Africa. Today, I'll tell you who she was and what she did. Ellen Johnson Sirleaf was born on October 29, 1938 in Monrovia, Liberia. She grew up in a family committed to public service. Her father was the first indigenous Liberian legislator. She studied in Liberia and later traveled to the United States, where she earned a master's degree in public administration from Harvard University. With education and determination, she began working in government service, first in Liberia's finance ministry, and later for major international institutions like the United Nations Development Programme and private banks. These years forged her skills in economics, leadership, and navigating complex political environments. Sirleaf's early political career was fraught with struggle. She was imprisoned and faced house arrest under military rule in Liberia because she openly opposed corruption and weakness in governance. After years abroad, where she worked in finance and international development, she returned to Liberia as the country sought peace after a long and brutal civil war. In the late 1990s, she ran for president, finishing second, and later took part in traditional governance aimed at preparing Liberia for peaceful elections. These experiences set the stage for her historic run in 2005. In 2005, as Liberia emerged from conflict and instability, Ellen Johnson Sirleaf ran for president on a platform of reconciliation, economic reform, and rebuilding national institutions. On January 16, 2006, she was sworn in as the first democratically elected female head of state in Africa, a historic milestone that reshaped the continent's political landscape. Her election was more than symbolic. It became a powerful message that women could lead nations through times of adversity and renewal. As president, Sirleaf faced enormous challenges. Liberia's economy was shattered. Unemployment soared and trust in government was low. She forced on rebuilding institutions, restoring economic stability, and attracting foreign investment. Her government negotiated billions of dollars in external debt forgiveness, allowing Liberia to regain access to international markets. She worked to strengthen women's rights, expand freedom of speech, and promote social inclusion. Her leadership also emphasized accountability and fighting corruption, central themes in Liberia's recovery. Sirleaf served as president for 12 years, winning re-election in 2011 and overseeing Liberia's first peaceful transfer of power in decades. When she stepped down in 2018, her presidency contributed to stabilizing Liberia after years of war and helped establish democratic norms that had been elusive in nations past. For her nonviolent efforts to promote peace, women's rights, and democratic governance, Sirleaf was awarded the 2011 Nobel Peace Prize, shared with Liberian peace activist Lema Gbowee and Yemeni activist Tawakkol Karman. Sorry if I mispronounce those names. She also received numerous other honors such as the Presidential Medal of Freedom,
the United States highest civilian award, and the Mo Libraham Prize for Achievement in African Leadership, recognizing excellence in leadership. Her story has inspired women leaders across the African continent and around the world. Ellen Johnson Sirleaf didn't just make history by becoming Africa's first elected female head of state. She helped transform a nation recovering from war, strengthened democratic traditions, and showed that inclusive leadership can lead to peace and progress. Her legacy continues to inspire people everywhere to believe that change, even after devastation, is possible with courage, resilience, and vision.

Unknown, a poem by Alex Aguilar. Today I packed my bags and off I go to find myself again, having to start all over. I'm just trying to understand why things are the way they are, if I should stay or if I should go, just trying to get there. So here I go to a place I don't know, to a place of unknown.

0: Today's BIPOC hero is Buffy St. Marie, singer, songwriter, and advocate for Indigenous rights. Imagine someone whose voice across borders and decades, whose songs spoke truth to power, and whose work used art to shine light on issues of peace, justice, and human dignity. Today, I'm going to tell you about Buffy St. Marie, an American singer, songwriter, composer, educator, and social activist, whose influence has been felt around the world. Buffy St. Marie was born Beverly Jean Santa Maria on February 20, 1941, in Stoneham, Massachusetts, in the United States. She began her musical career in the early 1960s, folk scene, gaining notice for her powerful voice and heartfelt songwriting. Her music spans subjects from love and mystic to war and social justice, and her style blends folk with rock, country, and electronic experimentations. Over her long career, her breakthrough came in 1963, praised by the critics and leading to a contract with Vanguard Records. Her early songs became influential in both the folk music world and broader cultural movements. St. Marie's music was known for its powerful messages. Her song Universal Soldier became one of the most influential anti-war anthems of the 1960s and was widely covered by other artists. Another of her early songs, Now That the Buffalo's Gone, addressed Native American land rights and the historical displacement of indigenous peoples, connecting her music to political concerns in a way that few singer-songwriters had before. She also wrote Until It's Time for You to Go, a pungent love song that was covered by artists including Barbara Streisand and Elvis Presley, showing her reach into mainstream popular culture. But beyond popular covers and awards, her song often carried activist urgency, a rare quality in mainstream music at the time. St. Marie was not just a musician, she was a social advocate from 1960s onward. Her work sought to raise awareness about issues facing Indigenous peoples of North America, including cultural survival, land rights, and representation. She championed causes such as the American Indian Movement and the anti-Vietnam War movement. According to historical accounts, her activism, as much as her music, helped shape her public identity. In 1969, she founded the Nihawan Foundation for Native American Education, promoting culturally sensitive education and building bridges between indigenous and non-indigenous communities. She also spent time on Sesame Street in the 1970s as part of efforts to raise awareness of Native cultures for children watching across North America. St. Marie received many accolades over her career. In 1983, she co-wrote the song Up Where We Belong for An Officer and a Gentleman, which won an Academy Award for Best Original Song and reached number one on the charts. She was also honored with numerous music awards and lifetime achievement recognitions throughout her life, achievements reflecting both artistic excellence and cultural impact. In recent years, aspects of St. Marie's personal narrative, particularly her claims about Indigenous ancestry and her connections to the Cree community in Canada, have been publicly questioned. Investigating reporting 2023 suggested she was born in the United States and of Italian, and English descent, prompting the termination of some awards, including her membership in the Order of Canada and several Indigenous music honors. St. Marie has responded by affirming her pride in the identity she has spoken about and her ties to the Cree community that raised her later in life, noting that documentation for Indigenous heritage was often lacking historically. This debate highlights how identity, community, and cultural affiliation can be complex and sometimes consists in public life. Regardless of these controversies, Buffy St. Marie's body of work has left a lasting imprint on music and advocacy. Her songs helped galvanize anti-war sentiment, brought attention to Indigenous rights, and expanded the possibilities of what protest music could accomplish. She also helped inspire educators and artists to use art as a force for social change, a legacy that continues to influence musicians and activists today. Buffy St. Marie showed that a musician can be more than an entertainer. They can be a voice for change, a witness to injustice, and a storyteller for generations
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Haunted by Shakar Ephrati. I won't be haunted alone. I've seen a loving grandfather hold two sweet dead infants in his big, beautiful arms, pleading with Western powers, pleading with Arab countries to justify the killing of his babies. I've seen undercover Israeli soldiers kill a handicapped man in his sleep in Jenin, West Bank. I've seen a mother beg to see her disfigured son one last time, but that too was stolen from her. I've seen men stripped of their humanity, dignity demolished. I've seen rabid Zionists scream at the border to withhold humanitarian aid. UNRWA defunded by the most privileged pigs in human history. This is what I'm holding. This is what drives me to march and rage, to cry and seethe with accusations of war crimes, genocide, and complicity. But I will not be.

If you drive a big V8, it's time to celebrate. They're gonna fight a war for you to keep gas prices cheap, so when you drive or when you sleep, you can do it in an air-conditioned room. 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You can read that.

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Why not attack Iraq? They've got coconut and palm oil and crude. They invaded Kuwait, so let's not hesitate. 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

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Moroccan Ensemble Sepharine, Alice Di Maselli with Andy Cassad, Laronia, Larry Pattis, and Bhakti Hart will also be playing. 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
1: This is a song that I wrote for God. Adonai Eloheinu, Adonai Echad. That means the Lord is God. The Lord is one. Everything from a particle of dust to the sun. Most of us live very phony lives. We work phony jobs, marry phony wives. Working 9 to 5 to buy material things like big SUVs and diamond rings. We easily lose sight of what is actually real. And we are numb to the feelings that we actually feel. We lose touch with our surrounding environments. And instead see the world in terms of dollars. In a sense, it's easy to get caught up in your own little mind and forget that our life is completely entwined. Cause every blade of grass and all of mankind will add up to one when they're all combined. So love your neighbors even if they're different than you. Other races, religions, and other species too. Just because you and another man don't agree, that doesn't make you one bit holier than he. Just follow these rules for a blessed life. Don't kill, don't steal, don't cheat on your wife. Don't value an object over something that's living. Respect every everybody and always be forgiven. The universe is huge and we're so small, just part of the one that encompasses all. So let go of your hatred, fill your heart with love, cause for all of us below there is one above. This is a song that I wrote for God. Adonai Eloheinu, Adonai Echad. That means the Lord is God, the Lord is one. Everything from a particle of dust to the sun. One is the darkness, one is the light. One is the day, one is the night. One is the lamb, one is the ocean. One is stillness, one is motion. One is resistance, one is compliance. One is religion, one is science. One is a bird, one is a tree. One is in you, one is in me. One is a Muslim, one is a Jew. One is a Christian and a Hindu. One is an atheist, one is a Buddhist. One is an anarchist, one is a nudist. One is what you do, one is what you think. One is what you eat, one is what you drink. One is in your lungs every time you take a breath. One is all life, one is all death. One is what you know, one is a surprise. One is invisible in front of your eyes. One is destruction, one is creation. One is education, one is inspiration. One is music, film, theater, and art. One is the end, one is the start. This is a song that I wrote for God. Adonai Eloheinu, Adonai Echad. That means the Lord is God, the Lord is one. Everything from a particle of dust to the sun.

He was listening to voices talking in his head. 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

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You can see the flag waving on the state house lawn. He was listening to voices. You could say that he was crazy for thinking certain people

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Aunt Sofa by Jean Murphy. My Aunt Sofa, plump and plush, cozy as cocoa, wide as a walrus. We sit in her lap like gravy sits on mashed potatoes. She's soft with lumps. 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Now she's Mrs. Davenport. 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She looks demure, but once my sister said, at night she opens up into a bed.

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3: And welcome to this edition of KEPW Legalized Survival for this Wednesday evening, the 16th of September, 2026. Hi, I'm Sam Broadway to give you a KEPW weather update for Legalized Survival for tonight, and then we will continue on to tonight's episode. So, let's take a look, shall we? So it was a nice day today and kind of almost 80 degrees, and we had some blustery winds to go with that, but it was pretty much okay all day. Overnight, it will be clear and in the low to mid 50s for overnight lows with more blustery winds. Thursday will be sunny and in the low 80s, and the winds will be lighter. More, and then on Thursday night, it'll be in the low to mid-50s once again for overnight lows with some blustery winds. Friday, mostly cloudy through the morning and in the upper 70s for daytime highs, and overnight in the low to mid-50s for overnight lows. Saturday will be sunny in the upper 70s and overnight mostly clear with the lows in the low to mid-50s. We'll have sunny skies again on Sunday in the upper 70s, and clear overnight on Sunday night with the lows in the low to mid 50s. Monday will be sunny in the mid 70s, and overnight will be clear in the low to mid 50s. And on Tuesday, it'll be still sunny and in the low to mid 70s, and overnight would be in the low to mid-50s. And that's what we know right now of your local weather. Should there be any dramatic changes, we'll let you know when we know. But that's what we know for right now, and we're sticking to it. Do get all your weather information Tuesday through Friday on KEPW Newsday at 12:30 in the afternoon with yours truly, or anytime on our archive. 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Enjoy.
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Collectively, there just might be something we can do, and everything can change. So quick. The congressmen and businessmen and TV sets will try hard to make sure it isn't so. You don't have a problem. If you do, it's not the same problem. And if it is, well, there's just nowhere you can go. But that many times, the history is rich, though we easily forget how a meme can take hold and grab you. How it can spread out like a net, and everything can change so quick. They'll say we are lost or we're dreaming, or they'll make a dream for us. They'll try to come up with a good story about why we belong at the back of the bus, about why we belong in this position, about how we don't know what we meant, about how there most certainly isn't any such thing as the 99%, but everything can change so quick.

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1: Remember that nostalgia isn't yet what it will be. Future isn't what it used to be. Parallel time can be what it might be. Perpendicular time is at cross purposes with parallel time. And all of that proves that comparative perspective is the only absolute until they discover even that's just a matter of itself. Another one, piece of advice, if you make loud noise, make it silently. Yeah. Keep shouting like that if you contract laryngitis. Don't come yelling to me.
2: Okay.
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0: This is KEPW Whole Community News for Thursday, September 17th, 2026. Frontline LTD employees make a dramatic appeal to CEO Jameson Auten. During public comment at the September 16th board meeting, Crystal Bose.
1: LTD decided to end my employment, citing several concerning behaviors, quote unquote, in June of this year. Although I disagree with this decision, I still admire and respect what this agency strives to do for the citizens of Lane County. I am here to ask Jameson Auten to reconsider this decision. According to the collective bargaining agreement, discipline is the province of the CEO. I believe that I would excel if given a fair chance at training on LTD's policies, procedures, and expectations. The training that we public safety officers receive is insufficient. It is confusing and leaves us to rely on the practices of our previous experiences and training. I believe that the encouragement that I received from my fellow officers and the bus operators that I worked with was proof that I was doing the job that LTD expected of me. Please consider my plea for a second chance. I know that I can serve this community and LTD the way that you expect. With standardized training and evaluations, I would prove my worth to you. Thank you for your time and consideration.
2: My name is Quentin Price, and I'm currently a public safety officer in Lee Transit District, and I have two other public safety officers with me.
3: I'm James Morey, Union Steward, public safety officer.
4: Dean Counts, public safety officer.
2: Well, first, I want to say thank you for the service that you perform on behalf of Lane County. Transportation is an essential need for people to participate in our community. Public safety plays an important role in LTD's mission of that service. We keep our fellow employees, customers, and property safe, and we do this with your oversight. Today, we are calling on your oversight to support better training, an updated handbook, and equal enforcement of discipline towards our team members. Several of us have seen favoritism instead of qualifications that determine a person's success at LTD. This goes against our mission as an organization. Our community deserves the best and safest service that we can all provide. I've worked for the district for almost 5 years in October, and I am proud of what we strive to do for Lane County. Now that I'm asking you to help us get to that level of excellence that I believe we are capable of, please invest in our training by providing the level of training even that our operators are afforded as well. Our training consists of brief PowerPoint presentations, a half-day ride along with our public safety manager, and peers training. We are trained by our fellow officers who must rely on their previous employment experiences for guidance. We have no actual instructors providing policy clarification or district expectations. Without a true training program, we are unable to meet the quality of safety that our customers deserve. Please consider this as you contemplate our former team member, Crystal Bowles. I believe in her, and I'm here to support her. I'm asking that you give her a fair second chance. Thank you.
5: Casey Creech. I've been with the LTD now for almost 26 years. I'm here to tell you about an experience that I had in the summer of 2024. It was driving a three-hour route to McKinsey Bridge back and forth. And I had a man passenger that was standing over my shoulder, talking to me, you know, making me feel really, really uncomfortable. And I went to the public safety manager at the time, and I wanted him to have a conversation with the man, just kind of deter their behavior, like, hey, guy's creeping me out. Could you just have a conversation with him? My husband at the time was also an employee, and I went to talk to the public safety manager with my husband. And the public safety manager told me, don't make something out of nothing. Now, that really made me feel really embarrassed, really humiliated. And made me feel like, as a woman, it doesn't matter. It doesn't matter the way you feel. You know, after that, I did talk to Jameson, and he said that he would, you know, handle the matter discreetly. And last spring, I did have an opportunity to go and speak with the public service manager, and he told me he didn't remember any of it. You know, as an operator, my passengers are only as safe as I am. So if I'm concerned for my safety, when I'm traveling 55 miles an hour down a road, and I've got somebody that's distracting me and making me feel uncomfortable, and I don't have somebody backing me up, when they're the one person that I'm supposed to be able to go to, what does that say for my passengers? And what does that say for their safety? So, thank you.
6: My name is Edward Reynolds. I am proud to be an operator at LTD. I get to be of service to the community in a way that I never thought of before. I get to be the person who gets your children home safe. I'm trusted with your family members. I am someone that helps college freshmen navigate New City. I have strong roots in Eugene, and LTD has even named an MX station after my dad. My family migrated from Louisiana in 1943. We were the second black family to settle in Eugene. I am extremely proud of the fact that I grew up in such a diverse community. I did have my struggles growing up, but I am grateful every day that my parents decided to move to Eugene. Said that, I love my job at LTD. I really do. It's the first job I've ever had that I didn't get up in the morning going, God, I got to go to work. It's kind of great. But after a situation with the supervisor 3 to 4 months ago and the district's decision to keep this supervisor, I struggle to believe that LTD is practicing what they preach. I am responsible for the safety of every person on my bus, and I take that responsibility seriously. Now I'm asking the district to take operator safety seriously. How can we be expected to navigate the vehicle, traffic, passengers, and all our responsibilities when our safety is pushed to the side? How can the district justify holding some people to such an extremely different standard while excusing the behaviors of others? Thank you.
7: Linda Tucker.
8: My name is Linda. I'm a bus operator. Been a bus operator for about 12 years, and before that, I was a public safety officer for 8.5, four-lane transit. Before we were employees, I was contracted, but here nonetheless. First, I'm here to support my ATU union member, Crystal Bowes. Crystal was let go from her position as a public safety officer, and I believe she was wrongfully terminated. Many of her male counterparts have had multiple incidents involving physical contact and still retain their employment. Incidents, from my understanding, that demonstrate a greater level of escalation and cause for safety concerns. Why then was Crystal's incident cause for dismissal? Was she used to make an example, or is it because she's a woman? Not only should her dismissal be called to question, so should the violation of her rights as a union member per her union contract. To my knowledge, in every contract, drivers, and public safety, there is a process of progressive discipline that takes place, and if needed and seen fit, remedial training. I don't believe any of these steps were followed. I also believe that not just Crystal, but all of the PSOs are grossly, even negligently, undertrained for these positions. As I said, I was a PSO here for 8.5 years before we called it a PSO. Before I ever stepped foot on LTD property, I received 40 hours of classroom training, hands-on training, as well as various other steps in the process before I stepped foot on the property to begin on-the-job training. The difference with what I had to face back when I started in 2005 and what these officers face now are miles apart. The officers out there today are dealing with an angrier, more desperate, more unstable public than ever. So what kind of training do they receive for that? One day, ongoing training to keep up with what's going on in the world? Crystal was doing the best she could with the little training and tools she had received, but rather than offer training and correction, she was fired. On to part two. I was on the Lane Transit website the other day. Occasionally I'll ride the bus, and I came across the list of values we all hear toted around. Respect, integrity, innovation, equity, safety. I think collaboration is the other one. And then yesterday I became feeling bewildered, angry, unheard, unseen, and questioned how safe I am at work. I wondered how many other operators must be feeling the same way. We learned that a road supervisor was returning to duty after several months of being on administrative leave, pending an investigation.
5: Thank you.
8: Operators have been targeted.
5: Thank you. Your 3-minute time is up.
7: I'm Philip Taylor. I've been a bus operator for 11 years, an instructor, and a current ATU steward. When I was hired 11 years ago, and right up to this latest class, we have 10-week training program that all of our operators go through. It's comprehensive. They learn the ins and outs of how lane transit wants it done. They're given the opportunity to have mentors that help guide them through the process. They're educated on who they can go to when they have questions. We take people from all backgrounds and mold them into what lane transit needs. Our training department is top-notch. We invest in our operators with first-class training. It's our responsibility to provide the same opportunity to our public safety officers and allow them to succeed just the way we want our operators to succeed.
9: All right. Good evening. I'm Mike Vanderburk. I'm the executive board officer here. I've been here for 15 years as an operator, been an instructor for 12 years now. So training is important to us. Like Philip said, we do 10 weeks of training for operators. If an operator has an issue and problems, they get refresher training, a chance to improve, to work upon those issues that they have going on. Crystal wasn't given that chance. She had a meeting. Next day, I believe it was another meeting, and then right on paid administrative leave. No opportunity to show improvement, no refresher training, no additional training, and a lack of training to begin with.
10: My name is John Gangle, recording secretary with ATU 757, president of the Lane County Central Labor Chapter. Clearly, we have a lot of inequitable examples of discipline process around here. I don't want to get too in the weeds about that. We need to talk about healing. We need to talk about collaboration. We need to put the mission, vision, and values to the test. We need to start reaching across the table, shoring up old friendships, healing old wounds, and I think we can get there. We just have to start talking. Nobody has the privilege of being perfect. Not a single one of us. But I can tell you right now, every single person in this room cares. Every single person in this room wants to perform the duty of service to this community. Members of the board, you're no exception. You're here voluntarily. You do this just out of community pride. I look around here and I can tell you everyone in this room is doing this out of pride for their community. Community Transit up near Seattle had a similar situation with their training department some years ago. They've resolved that. And I think that would be a great opportunity for us to look at what one of our peers has done to resolve the training issues. Again, mission, vision, and values. Let's put those to the test. Let's reach out and collaborate with Transit just a little bit to the north. We can do this. Again, I'm going to plead for Crystal for her to have a second chance. Please examine the totality of the situation. Thank you for hearing me.
11: Bruce Hansen.
12: Tonight, you heard from a number of members regarding safety concerns, training concerns, issues that we feel that are important. I'm the president of ATU 757. I represent 29 different properties across the state of Oregon, Southwest Washington. This is an important issue, not only for us, but for the communities that we serve. Our PSOs are some of the most valued employees that respond to some of the most horrific calls when we need them to. They're some of the most dangerous responders in our time of need. If you haven't rode with them, I would challenge you to take an opportunity to ride with them. You have an opportunity to build a training department, give diversity, give opportunities. We're not here as adversarials tonight. We're here to inform you guys. This is a problem we've tried to work through. We want to be partners. We want to build. We want to build for our communities. We want to build for the agency. If the agencies fail, we fail. Our community fails, right? That's what we're here to serve. Every one of our members talked tonight about pride, right? Every one of you sit in front of the people that you're sitting in front of because of your pride. We need to come together and build a collaborative effort to build a pride within the training department to provide the best that we can in all divisions that we represent. And I will say that 100% of the time. And I challenge you guys to do the same. So when we look at this very seriously, because each and every one of us as members of the field, our lives respond, whether we're responding or whether we're the recipients of somebody responding, depend on the training that we're given. 10 weeks for an operator sometimes isn't enough. Sometimes we have to extend that 10-week training, right? We mutually agree. We take a mutual agreement to extend that training because we see a value in providing additional trainings. We should do the same in others.
0: LTD employees make a dramatic public appeal to CEO Jameson Otten and call for improved training for their public safety officers. 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
14: Merkley Wyden tout nearly $10 million for Oregon tribes' affordable housing efforts. It's about time. Oregon's U.S. Senators Jeff Merkley and Ron Wyden announced that the U.S. Department of Housing and Urban Development, HUD, is awarding a combined nearly $9,917,680 to the Cow Creek Band of Umpqua Tribe of Indians and the Warm Springs Housing Authority to build more affordable housing for tribal members. Well, that's great. It's critical that tribal families have affordable, safe places to live that will foster community and connect them to their land, said Merkley. This nearly $10 million in federal funding will help tribes work to overcome their affordable housing shortage. I will keep working to deliver the necessary housing resources to ensure everyone in our state can thrive and live safe, healthy lives, unquote. Housing is a basic right, and tribal communities across Oregon urgently need safe, affordable places for families to live and grow, Wyden said. I applaud the Warm Springs Housing Authority and the Cow Creek Band for winning this federal investment that will support constructing new homes and building out essential infrastructure. I will keep fighting to ensure the tribal nations in Oregon and across the nation have the federal resources required to support their citizens and build strong futures, unquote. The Warm Springs Housing Authority is receiving $5 million for the new construction of 7 three-bedroom homes for low-income families. The Cow Creek Band of Umpqua Tribe of Indians is receiving $4,917,680 for the new construction of 7 single-family homes and the infrastructure needed to support another construction housing project. Woohoo! The nearly $10 million announced today comes from the Indian Housing Block Grant Competitive Program, which provides federal funds to eligible tribes and tribally designated entities to support affordable housing projects in tribal communities. Priority is given to new construction and housing rehabilitation projects. We are grateful for HUD's significant investment in our nation that will help us provide new affordable housing for Warm Springs families who need safe, stable homes, said Edward R. Henderson, Secretary Treasurer CEO of the Confederated Tribes of Warm Springs, Oregon. We appreciate Housing Director Danielle Wood's effort to secure this award for our community. Affordable housing for our Cow Creek Umpqua tribal citizens is such a crucial component of self-sufficiency, said Cow Creek Band of the Umpqua Tribe of Indians Chair Carla Keene. It helps families and individuals feel a sense of security, stability, traditions, and provides a place for lasting living memories. We are thrilled to receive this generous grant and look forward to the positive contributions it will make in Douglas County. read by Robin Bloomgarden for KEPW Whole Community News.
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16: This is the Electronic Intifada Newscast. I'm Nora Barrows-Friedman, Associate Editor at the Electronic Intifada. It's day 1077 of Israel's genocide in Gaza. Here's a brief summary of some of the latest developments this week in Palestine and Lebanon. Israel has killed at least 40 Palestinians in the last week in Gaza, in drone strikes and sniper attacks, and in the collapse of a building in Gaza City that was previously damaged by Israeli bombings, where families sought shelter because they had nowhere else to go. Early Wednesday morning, as families slept, the six-story Saada building in western Gaza City collapsed on top of them. The building had been hit and damaged by heavy Israeli bombardment and had already sunk about three floors into the ground, according to a man living in a displacement tent nearby, speaking to Maha Husseini of Middle East Eye. But the families had nowhere else to live. Husseini reports that more than 10 families, totaling around 80 people, including dozens of children, lived in the building, according to residents. The Palestinian Health Ministry initially said the bodies of 16 people, including five children, were recovered, while more than 25 others were rescued with injuries. By Wednesday afternoon, the figure climbed to 21 dead, including 12 children. Many others remain missing under the rubble. Videos of rescue workers carrying the bodies of little children in their arms circulated on social media. Gaza's civil defense has been warning that Israel's ongoing genocide and its deliberate prevention of rescue vehicles, heavy equipment, fuel, and supplies, as well as the refusal by Western powers to force Israel to let in adequate, safe housing shelters for Palestinians, especially as winter approaches once again, means that these kinds of catastrophes will continue to risk Palestinians' lives. And there are thousands more buildings at risk of collapse after nearly 3 years of genocide. Abdullah al-Majdalawi of the Gaza Civil Defense told Middle East Eye that, quote, "This is a recurring situation. Buildings at risk of collapse are becoming graves for their residents. The only difference is the timing." He added, quote, "We are now on the verge of a real disaster as winter approaches. If mobile homes, caravans, and reconstruction materials are not brought into Gaza, we will see more of these disasters." Journalist Isa Abu Kumsan filmed rescue workers trying to soothe a traumatized toddler who was wedged between the rubble and the dead bodies of his relatives underneath him. Reporter Tamer Nahed wrote on his social media that, quote, "There isn't even the equipment needed to remove the rubble and rescue them. People are trying with their bare hands, but the scale of the destruction is beyond what they can handle. The situation is devastating, especially knowing that there may still be children alive under the rubble while we don't even have the basic equipment needed to save them." The Electronic Intifada's contributor Mohammed Assad reported from the scene of the building collapse as rescue workers tried to recover people from the rubble.
17: "The residential building collapsed last night. We have more than 60 people inside this building. Unfortunately, the displaced people find displaced living in the building had partially destroyed during the war in Gaza by Israeli airstrike. The civil defense working very hard because they absence the special machine and the special equipment helping them for their work because the Israeli occupation prevents inter and equipment to Gaza during the war.
18: The Gaza municipality released a statement on Wednesday, once again appealing to international governments to intervene urgently and force Israel to allow in safe shelters for Palestinians and the provision of essential supplies for the civil defense. Hours before the collapse of the Sada building, Israel carried out a drone strike on tents sheltering displaced families in the Mawasi area of Khan Yunis, killing Amal al-Mugayr, an 8-year-old girl. 14 others were wounded in the attack. Reporter Tamer Keshta filmed Amal's relatives and loved ones mourning over her body while another boy, injured in the same attack, lay next to her on the stretcher at Nasser Medical Complex in Khan Yunis. Earlier in the day on Tuesday, 4 Palestinians were killed and several others were wounded in 3 separate Israeli attacks across Gaza. 2 Palestinians, a civil defense paramedic and a child, were killed in a double-tap Israeli strike on the Sheikh Radwan neighborhood in northwestern Gaza City. After the first drone strike, which injured 23-year-old paramedic Sharif Shadi Lubad, 15-year-old Mohammed al-Zinati, who was returning from class, rushed to help him. Israel again fired a drone onto the child directly, killing him as he approached, according to the Shahab news agency. A still from the video clearly shows the Israeli drone missile being dropped onto the child's head. At Al-Shifa Hospital, Mohammed's father sat beside his son's blood-soaked shroud, DropSite News reported. May God have mercy on you, my beloved, my hero. I never got to see you grow into a young man, he cried. Also on Tuesday, a medical source speaking to the Anadolu news agency said that a 65-year-old man, identified as Saleh Ramadan al-Dabur, was killed by Israeli gunfire targeting a camp sheltering displaced people east of Jabalia refugee camp in northern Gaza. Another Palestinian was killed and 2 others were injured, one seriously, in an Israeli drone strike targeting passersby in Sheikh Ajlin, southwest of Gaza City. The Palestine Red Crescent Society said its teams transferred 9 injured people to its Al-Saraya field hospital after an Israeli strike targeted Al-Sina Street in Gaza City. The Palestinian Center for Human Rights reported that early Tuesday morning, an Israeli drone fired a missile at 33-year-old Yusuf Said al-Zaim, killing him. PCHR stated that Israel killed at least 16 Palestinians between September 11th and the early hours of September 15th. On Monday, September 14th, PCHR reports that an Israeli drone fired a missile at a civilian vehicle in Jabalia, killing 48-year-old Ahmad Mohammed Al-Bach and injuring 2 others. Al-Bach was a commander in the Qassam Brigades, the armed wing of the Hamas party, and a massive funeral procession was held on Tuesday in northern Gaza. An Israeli drone strike targeted a tent sheltering displaced people in Al-Mawasi Khan Yunis on Monday afternoon, killing 49-year-old Rafat Abu Al-Zamur, according to documentation by the Palestinian Center for Human Rights. Hours earlier, an Israeli drone fired 2 missiles at a residential building next to Al-Shifa Hospital in Gaza City, killing 50-year-old Mohammed Ajour and injuring 2 others. Israeli drone strikes targeted tent shelters earlier in the day in Gaza City, Jabalia, Al-Zuwaida village, and a displacement camp in Al-Maghazi refugee camp, PCHR states. Quote, the attacks involved several missiles fired by drones and gunfire. As a result, 18 people were injured, including a child whose condition was reported serious. On Sunday, September 13th, an Israeli drone strike against a vehicle in the Tel al-Hawa neighborhood of Gaza City killed 2 Palestinians and wounded 13, according to the Palestine Red Crescent Society. DropSite News' contributor Abdelkader Sabah filmed the aftermath of the missile attack as people carried bodies to a nearby ambulance. A pregnant woman died on Saturday, September 12th, from injuries she sustained 4 days before when Israeli military gunfire shot her in the head while she was sitting in her family's displacement tent in the Mawasi area of Khan Yunis. 27-year-old Iman Shalouf, 7 months pregnant, was rushed to Nasser Medical Complex, where Drop Site News' Mohammed Ahmed said that doctors initially detected her fetus's heartbeat and tried to save both of their lives. But both Iman and her fetus succumbed to their wounds and were laid to rest on Saturday. Iman and her husband Suleiman were going to name their child Ayub. Iman's brother-in-law, Mohammed Abu Mashi, recalled the family rushing into her tent after hearing the shot. Quote, "We rushed to the tent and found her lying in her own blood, shot in the head. This is the baby they didn't even register or record as a martyr," a relative said, as the family carried Ayub's body. Iman's mother-in-law, Mohammed, described the constant fear in Gaza. Quote, "We sit in fear. We sleep in fear. We walk in fear. Everything is fear. This ceasefire, all of it is a lie," Mohammed said. "It's just something to numb people. That's all." The Palestinian Center for Human Rights said that according to available information, the bullet that killed Iman Shalouf was fired by Israeli soldiers stationed in the Yellow Zone, more than 1 kilometer away in northwestern Al-Mawasi. Also on Saturday, medical sources at Nasser Medical Complex in Khan Yunis announced the death of 13-year-old Hilal Mahmoud Saleh Abu Taha, who succumbed to critical injuries he sustained in a previous drone attack in northwestern Al-Mawasi, Khan Yunis, on the morning of Thursday, September 10th. And an Israeli drone targeted a tent sheltering displaced Palestinians in northwestern Al-Mawasi, injuring 9 Palestinians, most of them children. At least 10 Palestinians were killed between Thursday and Saturday, according to the Palestinian Health Ministry in Gaza. At least 56 others were wounded. Health officials in Gaza held a press conference on Wednesday addressing the medical situation across the strip. Zahir Al-Wahidi, the director of the Health Information Center, said that the health system in Gaza, quote, "is being subjected to a process of systematic mass execution, transcending the bounds of a humanitarian disaster to become a full-fledged crime of health genocide. Health facilities have been reduced to isolated shells, slowly dying amidst a suffocating blockade and the denial of entry for basic life-sustaining necessities," he added. The occupation's claims regarding the facilitation of medical aid and logistical supplies are nothing more than a farcical charade, a transparent attempt to sanitize the image of genocide and mask the war of ethnic cleansing in the Gaza Strip, Al-Wahidi added. He said that the trickle of medical supplies and medications that are entering, quote, "represents a mere fraction of what is needed. It fails to meet even the minimum operational requirements of health facilities, leaving them teetering between life and death." This comes as the World Health Organization warned this week that Israel has decided to cut off diesel fuel supplies to more than 20 hospitals and health centers in Gaza, which are already on the brink of total collapse. Dr. Munir Al-Bersh, the head of the Ministry of Health in Gaza, said that, quote, "this means that medical staff are preparing for a new crisis and further strangulation at a time when the very limited fuel available is barely enough to keep these vital hospitals and health centers running in Gaza." The health ministry stated that nearly 70% of electricity generators at hospitals in the Gaza Strip have already been put out of service due to Israeli-imposed shortages of fuel, oil, and spare parts amid the ongoing blockade, which is being abetted by Western powers. Quote, "the blockade and the ban on importing spare parts and vehicle tires have forced public transport companies and bus operators to announce a complete or near-total suspension of services as of today, Wednesday. This paralysis has prevented hundreds of medical personnel, including doctors, nurses, and technicians, from reaching their workplaces, further isolating health facilities and crippling their ability to respond to emergencies. This stranglehold coincides with an unprecedented shortage of medicines and medical supplies, the breakdown of diagnostic equipment, and the closure of avenues for medical treatment abroad for patients and the wounded currently on the waiting list," the ministry added. calling once again on the so-called international community, the United Nations Security Council and UN humanitarian bodies, the World Health Organization, and other international organizations to take immediate and urgent action to bring critical medical and operational supplies into Gaza. Gaza's health ministry stated, quote, "History will not absolve those who remain silent. Merely issuing statements of concern and condemnation is no longer just a moral failure. It is outright complicity in a genocide being committed openly in broad daylight." A group of dentists in Gaza also held a press conference this week to demand basic supplies for their patients. The Electronic Intifada's contributor, Mohammed Assad, attended the event and spoke with some of the dentists there.
17: Gaza have a call today for all medical organizations to enter the medical services for them to continue their work in Gaza, because the siege and the block in Gaza spread from trees and the war cause a lot of problems for the ill people and for the dentist.
19: We stand here today with what simple and urgent message. We want to treat our patients, but dentists in Gaza no longer have the basic material to treat them. Dental care is not a luxury. A filling material, a surgical supply, a sterilization item may be simple, but for a patient who's in Gaza, it can mean the difference between receiving treatment today or still suffering for weeks or months. Thank you.
18: That was Mohammed Assad reporting from Gaza. Turning to the occupied West Bank, Israeli forces shot and killed a 54-year-old man in the town of Albire, near Ramallah, on Tuesday, and abducted at least four journalists in the last week. Israeli soldiers raided Ziad Mohammed Jaber's home, arrested his nephew and another relative, and opened fire on him, according to local reports. The Palestinian Prisoners Society said that the Israeli army is turning arrest raids like this one into, quote, field executions. Ziad Jaber's brother, Ramadan, who witnessed the Israeli raid in Albire, said soldiers prevented the family from reaching Ziad for more than an hour after he was shot. Ramadan told Dropsite News' contributor, Motassem Al-Hayt, that the army broke into the home just after 4 a.m. He heard his brother scream. Quote, "The only thing I heard was my brother's voice. He screamed just once," Ramadan said. He and his daughter had been restrained and confined to a room while soldiers beat and detained his son Omar, he said. The family did not learn that Ziad had been critically wounded until after the army withdrew. Quote, "The only thing we saw was the blood," Ramadan said. The day after Israeli soldiers killed Ziad Jaber, Israeli forces abducted journalist Ala al-Rimawi on Wednesday night, storming his home in Albire. Palestinian journalist Nakah Hamed, who works for Dropsite and Press TV, among other outlets, was arrested by Israeli forces in the village of Tuku, near Bethlehem, on Tuesday. According to Press TV, Hamed was traveling with a camera crew when Israeli forces stopped them at a checkpoint near Tuku. The crew was searched, after which the forces abducted Hamed and released the cameraman, one of her colleagues told Press TV. Quote, "The abduction comes as the Palestinian journalist had been subjected to attacks and the smear campaign by Zionist accounts for the past month," the outlet reported. Dropsite News said that Hamed spent the night in Israeli custody and is being interrogated about her journalistic work. Wissam Karam, a camera person on assignment for the outlet TRT, who was in the car with Hamed, told Dropsite that, quote, "It was three female soldiers who ushered our car to stop. They demanded we hand over our identification cards, and they photographed each ID as well as took our pictures. After a short while, the soldiers ordered the team to get out of the car and follow them to a military watchtower nearby. Quote, "We were forced to sit on the ground for around 45 minutes, and in that time, Nakah was taken by the female soldiers to the side," Karam said. When she was returned to join her colleagues on the ground, Hamed said she was questioned about her work and what stories she was working on, according to Karam. Around 15 minutes later, the soldiers asked Hamed to collect her phone and laptop, and she was taken into custody. Karam and the other journalists working with them were released and were told to leave the area. Soldiers refused to provide any additional information on Hamid. Hamid is a freelance journalist. Dropsite notes that over the past several weeks, Israeli settlers have targeted her with a wave of incitement on Telegram channels and in Hebrew media following her coverage of an Israeli siege on families in the village of Kusra, according to her colleagues. Hamid is from the village of Beitin, northeast of Ramallah. She holds American citizenship and is married with three young children. Hamid's family contacted the U.S. Embassy in Jerusalem about her arrest, but has yet to hear back, Dropsite reported. Days before Hamid was abducted by Israeli forces, soldiers broke into the home of another journalist, Ali Samoudi, in Jenin. They beat his son and gave Samoudi 1 hour to turn himself in, according to local sources. Ali Samoudi, who is 59 years old, was not at his home in Jenin during the raid. He had already spent a year in Israeli detention between April 2025 and April 2026 and had suffered severe physical abuse, torture, and denial of basic rights. Samoudi, who has reported from Jenin for decades and has contributed to local and international outlets, was working alongside Al Jazeera correspondent Shireen Abu Akleh when she was assassinated by an Israeli sniper in May 2022. He was also shot in the shoulder during that attack, and the Israeli soldier who killed Shireen Abu Akleh has never been held to account. Local reports say that along with the abduction of Naka Hamed and Ala al-Rimawi and the attempted abduction of Ali Samoudi this week, Israeli forces detained two other Palestinian journalists, Sabri Musa Jibril and Muad Amarna, on September 10th after raiding their homes in Bethlehem. In occupied historic Palestine, known as present-day Israel, Palestinians have held daily protests against a Jewish settler outpost in the town of Majd al-Krum in the heart of the Galilee. The outpost, mostly tents, was established last week by Jewish settlers from the Tekoa colony near Bethlehem in the occupied West Bank. Middle East Eye says that the settler outpost was established after Israeli Finance Minister Bezalel Smotrich announced an election campaign plan to, quote, Judaize the Naqab and Galilee by bringing 1 million additional Jewish residents to the areas. Smotrich said he wanted to extend the settlement, quote, revolution from the occupied West Bank to areas inside Israel where most Palestinian citizens of Israel live. On Tuesday, Palestinian residents of Majd al-Krum were successful in dismantling and removing the settler outpost. Twitter user I Really Hate You posted this video of the settlers driving away from the area. He said, quote, this dangerous precedent was halted only thanks to the persistent struggle of local Palestinians.
20: هاي أول فرقة عم تطلع من هون الحمد لله الله أكبر ولله الحمد.
18: Later in the day, Israeli Channel 14's Yanon Magal claimed the Jewish settler outpost in Majd al-Krum will not be dismantled but only moved to a nearby spot, and said that the, quote, battle for the Galilee has begun and it may be complex. Middle East Eye reports that the settlers' encampment has been built on state land leased by the Jewish National Fund, a parastate organization solely for livestock herding. But the site has been occupied by young settlers who pitched tents and brought in furniture. Palestinian residents fear the outpost could eventually expand onto privately owned Palestinian land or prevent them from accessing it. Quote, we are talking about the hilltop youth who are committing violence against our Palestinian people in the West Bank and the Gaza Strip, activist Izzeldin Badran said. They are the same people who are here, and they will not be allowed to take over land, he said. The local council and popular committee have announced daily demonstrations from 5 p.m. until nightfall, until the outpost is removed. Quote, there are hundreds of residents of Majd al-Krum here, and the mobilization will continue until they leave, Badran said. In Lebanon, Israel continues to escalate its attacks across the south, with dozens of airstrikes, artillery shelling, and destruction of villages in the last week. Our contributor Rokaya Shamsuddin filed this report for the Electronic Intifada on Wednesday evening from Lebanon.
1: This is Rokaya Shamsuddin reporting for the Electronic Intifada from southern Lebanon. Over the past several days, Israeli forces have intensified their attacks across the south, combining airstrikes, artillery fire, ground incursions, home demolitions, and even the abduction of a Lebanese citizen. Since the Israeli attacks on Al-Tahir after weeks of operations around the strategic area, Israeli forces have continued striking Al-Tahir and demolishing homes across the south, including in Al-Mansoura, where residents forcibly displaced from the village have watched Israeli drones carry out demolitions of their homes and civilian infrastructure. Israeli forces have also continued demolitions and attacks around Ainata, Kfar Tibnit, and other southern towns, while shelling and airstrikes have continued across Nabatiya and Bint Jbir. The violence has also directly targeted civilians living in and attempting to remain on their land. On Tuesday, Lebanese educator Adib Ibrahim Abed from Bar Ashit died after sustaining wounds after being fired upon by Israeli forces as he stood outside his shop. Today, Israeli forces entered the town of Halta and Hasbaya, where, according to Al-Manar correspondent Samer Hajane, they clashed with local residents, abducted a Lebanese citizen, demolished two homes, and stole internet and solar power equipment. Israeli forces went on to surround homes in Halta and prevented residents from freedom of movement on their own land, underscoring the increasingly direct nature of these ground operations against southern communities. These escalating events are unfolding as Lebanese officials publicly promise that the state stands with the South. President Joseph Aoun visited Nabatiya on Saturday, accompanied by Lebanese army commander and senior security officials, telling residents that the state would not abandon them and pledging to work for an Israeli withdrawal. But according to residents speaking with the Electronic Intifada from villages directly exposed to Israeli attacks, the presidential visit did not extend to meeting the people living in those communities and bearing the brunt of the ongoing Israeli aggression. For residents of southern Lebanon, the contrast here is stark, that while the president tells people in Nabatiya that the state is standing beside them, Israeli forces continue entering their villages, destroying their homes, abducting Lebanese civilians, and killing people such as educator Adib Abed on their own land.
18: That was Rokaya Shamsuddin reporting for the Electronic Intifada from Lebanon on Wednesday. And that's it for the news roundup. As always, go to electronicintifada.net for much more, especially to read our new features by our brave writers in Gaza. You've been listening to the Electronic Intifada's newscast. I'm Nora Barrows-Friedman. Want to hear more? Check out our live stream with interviews, reports, and analysis, along with print articles, podcasts, and more at electronicintifada.net. Produced by Nora Barrows-Friedman, Tamara Nassar, and Pierre Loisel.
0: The U.S. Supreme Court ruled Monday that the Trump administration cannot impose a new rule for vote-by-mail systems, at least not for the November 3rd midterm election. Speaking to Lane County Commissioners Tuesday, County Clerk Tommy Gong.
21: So, preparations for the November 3rd election are well underway. We've done our ballot layout and the styles are finalized. We have 105 different ballot styles that represent all the different district combinations for this November election. A full list of ballot contests and candidates are available on our website. There are no local countywide measures, so the county is not producing a voter pamphlet. A state voter pamphlet will still be going out. We're encouraging voters to be sure to register to vote. Today would be a great day to register, and they can do that at OregonVotes.gov to do the online registration at the Secretary of State's office. We have just over 281,000 voters actively registered and set to receive ballots. And so, as I say, it's great for voters to register early so that their ballots will be in the initial mailing on October 15th. I do mean mailing, and that ballots will be sent through the USPS with the Supreme Court's ruling yesterday. The vote-by-mail process for November in Oregon remains unchanged, and it will be business as usual with ballots being delivered to voters. which is so timely because military and overseas ballots are due to be mailed this Friday, 45 days before the election. So everything just happens magically to meet our deadlines. Approximately 2,200 ballots will be mailed to military and overseas ballots this Friday. And these voters will also be given the opportunity to, they will be contacted via email to have the option to use the electronic ballot delivery system that we have available for them to utilize.
0: Commissioner Lori Trieger.
3: Not so much a question unless you have a response, but just a comment to put out there. I understand there are some websites springing up that look like they're a place to register to vote or check your registration, but are not legitimate. So just the more we can restate what is the correct one for Oregon voters into the public record, I think the better, and also to alert people that there are scams out there.
0: Lane County Clerk Tommy Gong.
21: The official websites to go to would be the Secretary of State's website, and for registration, it would be OregonVotes.gov. There's certainly the Secretary of State's website. And for Lane County, it's lanecountyor.gov/elections is how to get all information related to Lane County. I will also just mention that the Secretary of State did submit a request for emergency funding to strengthen election security and voter access. That was approved last week at $1.25 million, which was including additional drop boxes throughout the state, the use of what they call ballot traps, which I'll explain to you a bit, and then also some additional voter notifications cards to work with our voter maintenance process. So with ballot boxes of the 20, Lane County is slated for 3. And as I was telling our state election director, Dina Dawson, doing one at this time and having it ready for October 14th when our ballots go out is like asking for a miracle. To do 3, you know, within this period of time for like 4 weeks, I deserve sainthood in that way. So anyways, we're making the effort. You know, we've replaced some of our drop boxes earlier this year. So I have 3 boxes right now in the warehouse that I think I can deploy. So now I have to work with the district offices at the locations that we're looking at to trying to see if we can actually implement things I might say in the coming weeks of some really neat things that we could do with drop boxes. And it's one that I want to do like a proof of concept for in the state of Oregon. First time ever. So if I can make it happen, I will have something to report back on in a later meeting. The ballot track system is

0: scan the ballots in, by the envelope scanner, it will also trigger and say that the ballot was received by the office.
1: Commissioner Treger.
2: So that already exists. You can log on and see where your ballot is. So this just adds the notification.
0: It adds a notification.
2: Instead of you having to go log. Okay.
0: Yes. So this is one-time funding for this election. There, I understand there's four or five counties that are currently using this in the state of Oregon. Lane County is not one. So we'll be able to utilize this for the first time. I do understand that the Secretary of State's office plans to continue requesting for this funding and make it a continual funding mechanism for the use of ballot tracks forevermore going forward. And so that's something that we're hoping that can happen. It's a great tool. When I was in California, we had implemented it, and those who use it really appreciated knowing where their ballot was, knowing that we had received their ballot, getting a notification. So to bring that transparency to the voters in Oregon will be a great thing to have. Lastly, is that next Monday, September 21st, the elections office will be open to issue ballots over the counter. I'm going to make sure I say this exactly right by my staff. To issue ballots over the counter for those voters who will be out of town during the election. So it's like an early pickup of your ballot. But it's only in the situation that you won't be in the area when ballots are being sent and being delivered, and that you could still participate in the election. So our office will be open for that. We are anticipating that there will be questions from the public about, you know, all of the news that they've been hearing about and the concerns that they might have. So we're doing some contingency planning for that to handle the demand of the phone calls, voters that might be coming to our office. We're planning to prepare for increased activity if that be the case. And we're going to be monitoring our drop boxes to see if voters are going to be using those more frequently than the post office, and to also have additional pickups if be the case. So we're ready and ready to go for November 3rd.
1: Commissioner Heather Buck.
3: There's obviously more anxiety, I think, about this upcoming election than has been in the past. A lot of it around mail-in balloting, and I think since the Supreme Court had made their decision yesterday, hopefully that will tamp down anxiety for that. But yesterday, or the day before, NPR did a large segment on what would happen in the event of ballot seizures in counties. And normally this would not even come to our radar, but we have seen this in the past in Georgia.
1: Lane County elections officials racing to deploy three more ballot drop boxes before drop boxes open October 14th.
4: This has been KEPW News Weekly Edition. 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
1: 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The sun holds nothing back. Open every door you own, every window slip to let the air flow like blood within and breeze without concern for endings. Until the final still and settled lid and last nail locks it down. Closure will not serve.

Little Pink Houses by Nicole Taylor. Written outside the Little Pink Cafe in Independence, Oregon. I'm not using a ruler. I might as well take a photograph. The lady directly across paints the bright pink frosted house with golden acrylics and tells me this. I hate painting these vistas. I like still lives, and she tells me this a few times. This is what older women do, learn to paint scenery. One topped with whitish hair and in straw hat, painting with thinning watercolors. She sat near the new cinema and across from the city's freight office, the Independence Depot. They paint with vistas and vineyards, traveling in the Willamette Valley on Wednesdays. My daughter lived here, one of the managers told me of this recently moved 1880s house.

by Nicole Taylor, Jerry's Dance. Jerry crawls on his knees, walks on in this dance to our teacher, Maxine's poem in this solo dance. He crawls onto Katie's lap and carries heavy gray rope, driving his chair in this dance of four, one at each corner. Later, he tells the audience in his slow speech, "If you can move your eyes, your fingers, you can dance, as other dancers have proven."

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1: Fuck Walmart, Budweiser, T-Mobile, and the Gap. I'm sick of all these advertisements selling useless crap, using special effects along with corny humor to turn every one of us into a consumer. Featuring airbrushed models that make us feel insecure to make us buy some product which every day seems more obscure, like an SUV that you can use to mow your lawn. 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Actually, it does. 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We're getting everyone hooked on pharmaceutical medication. If you aren't happy all the time and want erectile stimulation, if you're fat, ugly, stupid, depressed, or hyperactive, take our miracle drug and you'll be instantly attractive. Side effects may include back pains, bad breath, nausea, vomiting, impotence, and death. So if you hate yourself and want to be somebody new, call your doctor now and ask if this drug's right for you. Fuck Pfizer and her fellow pharmaceutical thugs, making millions and millions of dollars dealing drugs, curing your diseases that before were never there, but then you saw their ad and you were suddenly aware, oh shit, I'm not perfect like those people on the tube, cause I'm not ripped like G.I. Joe, and I don't have massive boobs, my hair's not blonde and my eyes aren't blue, and I don't have a car at all, let alone one that's new, so I decided that I'd buy one, and wow, it's really cool, I spent more money than I had on it, so I can't afford school. Plus, I got breast implants, then I got a breast reduction, bought colored contacts, dyed my hair, then got some liposuction. That wasn't enough, so I'm also anorexic and bulimic. People often ask if I'm okay or think that I'm anemic, but I know that I'm beautiful, just like people on TV, and everyone who talks behind my back just wants to be me. I'm in debt up to my eyeballs, but I need a few more

Scarface after I start slanging crack. On second thought, drug dealing might be kind of spotty. I'd be able to make more money if I just sell my body. Since my body was free, all my revenue is profit, so I can carelessly spend all the cash that I make off it. It don't matter if I get another STD, I love money too much, cause I'm so fucking greedy. If I had $1 million, I'd want 1 million more, cause there's really nothing in the world worse than being poor. I notice some of you laughing, and that's okay, but before I let you go, I just have to say, consumerism and greed are horrible habits. The only carrots that you need are the kind you feed to rabbits. Love is all that matters, not diamond rings. So try not to obsess about material things.

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International Folk Music Artists of the Year, Carsey Blanton and Chris Matthews, the past 2 years, will be the headliners. Moroccan Ensemble Sepharine, Alice D. Maselli with Andy Cassad, Laronia, Larry Pattis, and Bhakti Hart will also be playing. There'll be food, crafts, song circles, ecstatic dance, and more. That's the very first Turning Tides Music Festival, September 19th at Island Park in Springfield. TurningTidesMusic.org for more information and tickets.

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1: We call it Onkelo. Onkelo means hiding place. In my time, it is still unfinished, though work began in the 20th century when I was just a child. Work would be completed in the 22nd century, long after my death. Onkelo must last 100,000 years. Nothing built by man has lasted even a tenth of that time span. But we consider ourselves a very potent civilization. If we succeed, Onkelo will most likely be the longest lasting remains of our civilization. If you, sometime far into the future, find this, what would it tell you about us?
0: The voice of Danish artist and filmmaker Michael Madsen from the opening of his film, Into Eternity. These words were first heard in the US in early 2011, when Into Eternity was released in North America. After Yucca Mountain failed, technologically as well as politically, in the US, Onkelo is the first in the world and the only project to create a permanent storage for waste from nuclear power plants. Madsen takes us to the remote island of Olkiluoto, on the shores of the Baltic Sea in Finland. Underground, we meet the blasters who set off the explosions that create the vast system of tunnels, and above, the various technicians, scientists, and regulators involved in this project. For the next 100 years, the multiple tunnels and chambers of Onkelo, which stretch to a depth of 1,500 feet, will house all of Finland's nuclear waste, until it is filled and sealed with cement in 2120. No person working on the facility today will live to see it completed. To protect life from the highly radioactive nuclear power plant fuel, the waste must lay untouched for 100,000 years. Onkelo is being designed to far outlast any structure or institution ever created by mankind. What are 100,000 years in relation to known history? Since it is so difficult to predict the future, we usually look back. The Great Pyramid of Giza was completed around 4,500 years ago. The transition from nomadic hunter-gathering to farming and permanent settlement occurred between 7 and 10,000 years ago. Our Homo sapiens ancestors only reached Europe 40,000 years ago, where Neanderthals did not become extinct until 30,000 years ago. And the great original Homo sapiens migration out of Africa took place between 125,000 and 60,000 years ago. My thoughts in viewing the film Into Eternity post-Fukushima were that, as insane as it appears to embark on a project of building storage to last 100,000 years, it is even more insane to continue the practice of keeping the so-called spent nuclear fuel right next to the most dangerous places on Earth, in unprotected fuel pools next to nuclear power plants. And most insane, I think, and we may soon all realize, to produce electricity with nuclear fuel in the first place. There's at least 250,000 tons of radioactive waste on Earth. Onkelo, after all these efforts, will be able to hold a tiny fraction of 6,500 tons. For some time, the nuclear industry has claimed nuclear fuel will be reprocessed, However, in this chain of mounting absurdities, reprocessing creates plutonium. That will have to be kept safe, not for 100,000, but for 1 million years. Unless it is used in nuclear weapons, with the potential to destroy the planet instantly. Back to the film. Here is Kraftwerk.

0: reason why it's kept in water pools is that water creates a shield for radiation.
1: Keeping the waste in tanks, this is probably possible for the next 10 years, 20 years, 100 years, 1,000 years.
0: You just can't guarantee stable conditions above ground, for instance, for 100 years, let alone thousands of years. We can't keep this waste forever in the water pools. There has been two world wars during the last 100 years. The world above ground is unstable.

0: we have to find a permanent solution or a more safer solution in the long run.
1: My civilization depends on energy as no civilization before us. Energy is the main currency for us. Is it the same for you? Does your way of life also depend on unlimited energy?
2: What we must do is to take care of the waste from the nuclear power plants.
3: I think that more and more societies in countries who are using nuclear power are realizing that they also have to do something.
2: We obtain the energy, we have used the energy. Of course, it's our mission to also take care of the waste.
3: There is no way of doing nothing.
0: The final disposal of spent nuclear fuel hasn't been implemented anywhere so far. We are kind of a forerunners in this field. And we are dealing with very, very long time frames, meaning that this repository should last at least 100,000 years.
1: A 100,000 years is beyond our understanding and imagination. Our history is so short in comparison. How is it with you? How far into the future will your way of life have consequences?
4: When I saw the film at the opening in San Francisco, 2 months after the explosions at Fukushima, I thought of a review that I had read on the internet. Alexander wrote in Soft Morning City, "Onkelo is probably the most ambitious human endeavor ever put into practice, and in its quiet, reflective style, the film, Into Eternity, presents the project in its full madness. It makes us consider the big questions in a way that we, in the 21st century, don't usually do outside of theological and philosophical circles. Questions of war, economic collapse, mass migration, ecological catastrophe, societal structure, all seem to pale away when we are faced with a time period that, in reverse, stretches back tens of thousands of years beyond our recorded history, to when Homo sapiens, or modern humans, were not the only species of human on this earth. This is an idea that is almost inconceivable to us now. For all the questions thrown up by Onkelo, only one can approach definite status as a likely event over others. It is inevitable that one day, in the next 100,000 years, Onkelo will be discovered by someone. Any argument against this seems the utmost in arrogance and wishful thinking." Alexander wrote this in Soft Morning City. I wondered how the construction firm that designed and bid on the project of Onkelo may have presented their proposal to the government of Finland, and there it was.
5: Olkiluoto in Eurajoki has been chosen as the site of the disposal facility for spent nuclear fuel. Onkelo.

The repository acts like a cocoon, if you like, or a Russian doll, where you have barriers which complement each other, so that if one barrier might fail, so other barriers still are able to mitigate all the consequences.

0: The final disposal facility will be constructed in stages and decommissioned in the 2100s.
1: When the entire tunnel is ready, a thick concrete closure is cast at the tunnel mouth.
2: We will fill the chambers of Onkalo with the nuclear waste from Finland, from just one little country in the north. After one century, we will seal Onkalo for all eternity, just like the tombs of the pharaohs and the pyramids were sealed thousands of years ago, never to be opened again.
3: There will be forests, there will be houses, hopefully there will still be people living. Not perhaps exactly the same persons that were there from the beginning, but perhaps their children and grandchildren will still live and use the land. We always bring up the question of the Ice Age as some kind of a very dramatic change in the situation. And of course, it will have an impact. If we look at our assumptions, the scenarios, it will happen within 60,000 years from now.
4: The film Into Eternity reflects much of the discussion on how to create markers on the surface to warn future generations of the danger below. Nothing could be found that would be understood 100,000 years from now. If any physical marker were even to survive the Ice Age, that will be pushing glaciers over Onkalo 60,000 years from now. The discussion in the film reminded me of the report that the Sandia National Laboratories published in 1991. The Department of Energy had commissioned Sandia to create a plan to keep burial grounds of nuclear waste safe from future generations. The report was called Expert Judgment on Inadvertent Human Intrusion into the Waste Isolation Pilot Plant. In essence, the report said that no language, no plaques with symbols, no ominous-looking structures on top of the burial were guaranteed to be understood, even only 10,000 years into the future. The most realistic plan, some of the members of the Sandia National Lab Commission felt, would be to endow a nuclear priesthood committed to guarding the site and transmitting the memory orally from generation to generation. Much of the discussion in Finland, documented in the film Into Eternity, comes up with similar ideas. The Onkalo project staff, like Sandia Labs, recognized that nothing might work unless it became part of a living transmission. And even if future generations were to somehow understand the warning, would they heed it? In our timeline, the pyramids were opened and rune stones moved in spite of warnings.
2: We have no archives with information on nuclear waste yet. But if we build archives, every future society and every future generation must maintain the information and update the language for you to understand. Can we count on continuation for thousands of generations into the future? What if people starve and suffer? What if there are wars or floods or fires? The archives have the same requirements as our interim storages, requirements we cannot guarantee. After all, this is why we are building Onkalo.
4: And so, in the end, some of those interviewed argue that it may be better not to mark the repository at all. That remembering to forget is the best protection. But how will that work for all the future Onkalos that yet must be built for 250,000 tons of nuclear waste? How many such places can you hide?
2: Onkalo is our very first permanent repository for nuclear waste. But when Onkalo is sealed a century from now, it'll hold only a fraction of the waste we have. We must build many more onkalus far from earthquakes and volcanoes to keep the waste away from the surface of the earth. We must build many more secret chambers that we hope to hide from you.

0: is reasonable to talk about a nuclear renaissance.
1: Many people seem to think so. And many politicians believe that nuclear energy is needed to curb the carbon dioxide emissions from electricity production.
2: If we're going to take the people in China and in India to the same level as the Western countries in the next 20 years, you have to start three new nuclear reactors a day.
3: The film Into Eternity is a documentary about the building of the world's first underground storage site for waste from nuclear power plants. The tiny country of Finland decided to take responsibility for the nuclear waste it created and continues to create, and became the pioneer, both technologically and philosophically, of trying to come to terms with nuclear power. How far ahead can we burden the Earth and future generations by turning on the lights? Peter Bradshaw wrote in the British Guardian, "One of the most extraordinary factual films to be shown this year, Madsen's film, does not merely ask tough questions about the implications of nuclear energy, but also how we as a race conceive our own future. This is nothing less than post-human architecture we are talking about. Why isn't every government, every philosopher, every theologian, everybody, everywhere in the world discussing Onkalo and its implications?" End quote by Peter Bradshaw.
0: Once upon a time, man learned to master fire, something no other living creature had done before him. Man conquered the entire world. One day he found a new fire, a fire so powerful that it could never be extinguished. Man reveled in the thought that he now possessed the powers of the universe. Then in horror, he realized that his new fire could not only create, but also destroy. Not only could it burn on land, but inside all living creatures, inside his children, the animals, all crops. Man looked around for help, but found none. And so he built a burial chamber deep in the bowels of the earth, a hiding place for the fire to burn into eternity.

Into Eternity was written and directed by Michael Madsen. You heard his voice as narrator, along with engineers and regulators for the Onkelo project. The film is beautifully photographed by Heike Farm, with a haunting and intriguing sound design by Nikolai Link and Øyvind Weingarde. You may have recognized the piece Radioactivity by the German electronic group Kraftwerk. Their name, curiously, translates into power plant. Director Michael Madsen is based in Copenhagen, and the 75-minute film is a co-production between Denmark, Finland, and Sweden. The film opened for European audiences in 2010 and began showing in the U.S. in New York shortly before the explosions at Fukushima. Ever since that catastrophe, the parallel between the way the film shows the handling of spent nuclear fuel and the diligent building of underground storage clashes with what occurred in Fukushima. The film shows the careful removal of so-called spent fuel from the fuel pools to the dangerous and complex procedure of placing the rods into canisters for later transfer into Onkelo. That now stands in frightening and stark contrast to the images of collapsed fuel pools and molten fuel rods

or radiotoxic for at least 100,000 years. The amount of waste increases daily. Spent nuclear fuel is normally kept in water pools in interim storages. Almost all interim storages are on the ground surface, where they are vulnerable to natural or man-made disasters. And extensive surveillance, security management, and maintenance is required. The water in the pools cools the fuel rods, as the heat emanating from them may otherwise result in radioactive fire. And at the same time, water creates a shield for radioactivity. It takes 40 to 60 years to cool the fuel rods down to a temperature below 100 degrees Celsius. Only below this temperature may the spent fuel be handled or processed further. Those were some nuclear facts from the website of the movie. You can hear this program again on TUC Radio's website, tucradio.org. That's tucradio.org. Look under newest programs. TUC Radio has moved to Northern California. This program was produced off the grid with power from the sun. The only safe nuclear reactor. The release of the film Into Eternity and this interview happened in 2011. Since then, only Sweden has moved to its building storage intended to be safe for 100,000 years. According to the September version of the website of SKB, the Swedish Nuclear Fuel and Waste Management Company, they are hiring geologists, quote, "We are now looking for several curious, driven, and committed geologists." Meanwhile, at Onkalo, construction continues, and from time to time, Posiva, the company in charge, is coming up with promotional events. In June 2019, opera star Mika Kares sang the aria of Massimiliano Moore from Verdi's The Bandits. He was 1,300 feet underground.

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Time of useful consciousness is an aeronautical term. It's the time between the beginning of oxygen deficiency and the loss of consciousness. Time for useful projects to rescue the planet and the plane. My name is Maria Gelarden. Thank you for listening.

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2: 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I'm your host and producer, Dan Roberts. The Shortwave Report is a 30-minute review of news and opinion heard on the shortwave radio and the internet in Northern California. 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

0: 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In today's edition, you'll hear reports from Germany's Radio Deutsche Welle, France 24, NHK World Radio Japan, and Radio Havana Cuba. We will begin with Germany's Radio Deutsche Welle. The President of the European Commission, Ursula von der Leyen, proposed a new associate partnership between Canada and the European Union. There would be cooperation on tech, defense, and energy. Roland Paris, a professor of international affairs at the University of Ottawa, explains what the change in status would do for both Canada and the European Union. Canada has many resources the European Union needs, especially since the U.S., under Trump, has added huge additional tariffs and a general attitude of coercion to its relationship with Europe. Canadian Prime Minister Carney appears open to a new alliance with Europe. Germany's Radio Deutsche Welle.
1: And we begin with Canada and the European Union. Today, the European Commission's President, Ursula von der Leyen, proposed a new partnership model with Canada. It would call for Canada to become the EU's first, quote, associate member. Now, the term currently does not exist in EU treaties, but it was first coined by Germany as an alternative to Ukraine's push to join the European Union. Now, von der Leyen floated the idea during her annual keynote speech today at the European Parliament in Strasbourg. She pitched closer cooperation on tech, defense, and energy directly to Canadian Prime Minister Mark Carney, who was the first non-European head of government to attend the event. Canada and the EU have been seeking to strengthen ties with each other and pivot away from what they say is a hostile U.S. under President Donald Trump. The proposal was met with a standing ovation in Parliament, but whether or not EU member states will back the idea, that remains uncertain.
2: In short, we want to bring the relationship with Canada to the highest level possible. And dear Mark, I said we must urgently reimagine our partnerships. So I would like to work with you on opening the door for Canada to being the first associate member of the European Union.
1: All right, joining me now is Roland Paris. He's a professor of international affairs at the University of Ottawa in Canada. He joins us tonight from the Danish capital, Copenhagen. Professor, it's good to have you with us. Let me ask you, is all of this clear to you? What exactly would it mean for Canada to be an associate member of the EU?
3: Well, it's a category that, as you know, doesn't formally exist. And Mark Carney himself has not talked about associate membership. He's talked about creating a unique alliance with the EU. In some ways, I think that the labels are less important than what we're hearing from both Ursula von der Leyen, other European leaders, and Mark Carney, which is a shared interest in deepening cooperation between Canada and Europe across a range of sectors.
1: Is this more about forging a new relationship with Europe, or is it more about changing the current relationship with the United States?
3: Well, for Canada, the United States will remain Canada's principal trading partner. And of course, it is by far its biggest trading partner. But there's no doubt that the Prime Minister Carney and many, if not most, Canadians believe that Canada needs to reduce its dependency on the United States, and it needs to do so in part by expanding its trade partnerships around the world. And Europe is the number one area that Mark Carney has been focusing on. This is a region where we have very trusted partnerships, and I think that the feeling is mutual.
1: Canada has already joined the EU's Safe Defense Initiative. There is talk of integrating defense industries. How significant could this become?
3: I think it could become very significant. And this is why I say the label is less important than actually the areas of cooperation. I would expect that whatever label is created for this relationship. It will signify a series of agreements of ever deeper cooperation in areas of mutual interest. And defense industrial supply chains are one of those areas. Critical resources, critical minerals and energy are another area. AI, quantum computing, digital infrastructure, that's another area. And I expect that what we're going to see is a big political push to advance cooperation in those areas, not to be caught up in labels and the language of what to call the relationship.
1: What do you think Europe is trying to achieve with this initiative?
3: Well, I think Ursula von der Leyen actually made that pretty clear in her speech. She talked about how the world had changed and how Europe has to deepen its own trade relationships with the rest of the world and also work to be building the capacities so that it's not dependent on any other great powers and also the norms, the rules, the regulations that are consistent with democracy. And then she immediately said, and that's why I have invited Mark Carney here today. So I think for Europe, Canada is a very important trade and resource and industrial partnership opportunity, but also a symbol of Europe reaching out to the rest of the world and not being dependent on those big powers that are now acting in a much more coercive manner.
1: What do you think is going to happen long term here? Let's look at it from the point of view of the Europeans beyond the era of Donald Trump. What happens if we have a return to a more benevolent U.S., if you will?
3: Yeah, I mean, I can't speak for Europe. I may be sitting in Copenhagen, but I can't speak for Europeans. But I can share thoughts about Donald Trump and post-Donald Trump. And I think that Mark Carney has explained very well a position that is shared by most Canadians who are watching the United States closely, which is that the United States has changed, that Donald Trump will eventually not be the president of the United States, but there is a complete shift in the way that American political leaders are thinking about international trade, for example. I don't expect tariffs to go away, even if a Democrat is elected to the White House, and even if Democrats control both houses of Congress. So we're entering a new phase where countries like Canada, and I would argue European countries and the EU as a whole, need to be adjusting to this new world. And I hope the United States becomes more benevolent, but we need to hedge against the possibility that it won't.
1: Professor Roland Peres.
0: That interview is from Germany's Radio Deutsche Welle, which may be heard at a combined audio-video website, dw.com, as well as on YouTube at their channels called DW News and DW Documentary. They're also available at most podcast sites, as is the Shortwave Report. On to France 24. Press reviews from the United States, Canada, and Europe on the proposed new partnership between Canada and Europe. On 9/11, many papers gave opinions as to the success of the U.S. war on terror 25 years after the Twin Towers attack. Then a press review of the U.S. proposed $2.8 billion arms sale to Israel. France 24.
4: The EU Commissioner Ursula von der Leyen has suggested making Canada the bloc's first associate member, getting a lot of reactions. Mark Carney speaking, in fact, at the European Parliament today. For the press, Donald Trump has clearly pushed Canada into the EU's arms.
5: Well, that's right. The New York Times here says in this article that it's even more than that. It's a sign of the, quote, knock-on effects of Trump's brand of diplomacy, which often involves threatening countries who were once U.S. allies. The Times adding that even if the U.S., the EU's gesture ends up being more than just symbolic, it shows how Donald Trump is upending global relationships in a way that will be hard to undo in the long term. Now, the reaction from the EU press has been quite mixed. Le Soir, the Belgian paper here, in its editorial, quite welcoming of the initiative, hailing this new transatlantic union, noting it comes at a time where inside the bloc anti-EU sentiment is rising, while outside warmongering is rising. The Guardian here in this article wonders if this proposed membership could be a blueprint for a future EU-UK relationship, or if the UK is well and truly out in the cold after Brexit. In any case, The Guardian says it's clear that the bigger the ambitions for relations with the EU, the better. In Canada's case, it offers rich supplies of minerals and rare earths. Stuart.
4: You found some reactions from Canada as well.
5: Yeah, that's right. This is from Le Devoir, a Canadian website here, a French-language Canadian website, which wonders who would actually win from having, who would benefit from having Canada become an associate member. The leader of the opposition in Canada already denouncing what he calls a threat to Canadian sovereignty. The Globe and Mail also quite skeptical, calling it a European alliance with more ambition than definition, reminding us also that Canada signed a trade deal with the EU 10 years ago, and 10 of the 27 members have still not ratified that deal.
6: 25 years on from 9/11, the papers are looking back on what became of the subsequent war on terror. What have you been reading?
7: Well, let's start in the US, where I have both the Wall Street Journal and the Washington Post broadly hailing this as a success. The Washington Post, broadly on the left of the spectrum, says the 9/11 response got the most important thing right, while acknowledging mistakes made in both Iraq and Afghanistan, while the Wall Street Journal hails two key counter-terrorism principles established in the wake of the attack. One was to take the war to terrorists overseas from the US, and the other was to hold states harboring terrorists as culpable for these attacks. Of course, the Times in the UK, in this article, How 9/11 Changed the World, underlines a key flaw in the execution of that second principle, which is that the Al-Qaeda attack perpetrated by Saudi citizens was soon conflated in the Bush administration with a wholly unrelated country, that is Iraq, who were subsequently invaded by the Americans in 2003. Le Monde have interviewed a former French security official who was asked, did bin Laden succeed? To which he responded, Al-Qaeda's trap was these long wars into which America dived, the ones which became, as he explains in this interview, the forever wars, which Donald Trump railed against. So, of course, the UK, the French and sort of the European and US press have different takes on this. They're judging the war on terror on different metrics. In the US side, it's whether or not another 9/11 ever happened again, whereas in Europe, was it just, and to what extent did it contribute to global security going forward?
8: And staying in the US and the Washington Post again, which broke another story about a record arms sale.
9: Yeah, the Post are quite busy at the moment. Let's have a look at this other article here. It said that Trump's planned sale of bombs to Israel is the largest in years. The $2.8 billion package includes 40,000 one-ton bombs, of which 20,000 are reportedly MK-84s, also known as hammer bombs. Now, these MK-84s are particularly controversial because of how destructive they are. The paper explains that, quote, explosions send metal fragments in every direction, which rip through metal and concrete and create large craters in the earth. Now, in 2024, the Biden administration withheld actually the supply of MK-48 bombs because of fears that they would cause mass casualties in the Gaza Strip. The New York Times is also confirming this Washington Post report. The paper says that the transaction has been notified to the US Congress and will be a test for Democrats, as frustrations with Israeli Prime Minister Benjamin Netanyahu have, quote, created unprecedented strain in the US-Israel relationship recently.
0: Those press reviews were from France 24. France 24 may be easily found at their website, france24.com, as well as a YouTube channel called France 24 English and most podcast sites. On to NHK World Radio Japan. Iceland may quit whaling next year, leaving only Japan and Norway defying the global moratorium set by the International Whaling Commission in 1986. A brief update on the human toll in the floods in Nepal from 3 weeks ago. The Chinese defense minister urged countries to exercise vigilance against militarism, seemingly aimed at Japan over comments on the conflict between Taiwan and China. Iran has restated that it will not negotiate with the U.S. until its conditions are met. Meanwhile, the Houthis have effectively blocked Saudi oil exports. China urged Iran and the U.S. to hold talks leading to a diplomatic resolution on the Memorandum of Understanding. After meeting with Marco Rubio, the recently elected president of Peru, Keiko Fujimori, says her country will participate with the U.S.-led forces targeting drug crime. NHK Japan.
10: Iceland's government says it plans to submit a bill to Parliament next February to ban commercial whaling. Now, if approved, it would leave Japan and Norway as the only countries continuing the practice. Iceland's government made the announcement last Wednesday. The plan is based on a report by a whaling management panel. Iceland's only whaling company did not catch any whales in 2024 or 2025. That's partly due to waning demand. An animal welfare NPO says 80 whales have been caught in the country so far this year. The group points to considerable political and public support for the bill. It says it hopes the legislation will succeed on ethical grounds.
11: Wednesday marks 3 weeks since massive flash floods tore through a valley along the Nepal-China border. The disaster left hundreds of people dead while thousands of others remain unaccounted for. Search operations continue, and it is proving difficult to get support to many of those still in need. The disaster struck on August 26th. 1,399 people on the Nepali side have been confirmed dead, while over 5,100 people are missing, including tourists. On the Chinese side, media reports say 43 people died and more than 510 are missing. China's defense chief has urged participants at an international conference to exercise what he called vigilance against militarism in remarks apparently directed toward Japan. Defense Minister Don Jun spoke at the three-day Beijing Shanshan Forum, which opened in the Chinese capital on Tuesday. Senior military officials and experts from more than 100 countries and regions are taking part in the event.
12: We must bear in mind the lessons of history and remain highly vigilant against any latent manifestations of hegemony, militarism, and historical revisionism.
11: China has been protesting a remark by Japanese Prime Minister Takayuki Sanae in the Diet last November about a possible Taiwan contingency. In Iran, a senior official has reiterated his country will not negotiate with the United States until its conditions are met. Mohsen Rezaei is secretary of the Supreme National Security Council. He wrote in a social media post on Tuesday, people should not get distracted by the U.S. president's mixed signals. He added the stakes around oil and the straits have changed. This comes amid reports that Iran-backed Houthi rebels in Yemen have seized control of key areas around the Bab al-Mandeb Strait. This is a vital waterway at the mouth of the Red Sea, serving as an alternative route to the Strait of Hormuz. China's foreign minister has called on the U.S. and Iran to hold talks, and he has urged the two sides to remain rational and restrained. Wang Yi made the remarks during a meeting with his Iranian counterpart, Abbas Araghchi, in Beijing. China's foreign ministry said Wang expressed eagerness to develop relations between Beijing and Tehran. He said China is willing to strengthen dialogue and cooperation with Iran to safeguard its legitimate rights. Wang said China does not want Middle East tensions to spread to Yemen and the Red Sea. He urged relevant parties to negotiate. Araghchi said Iran does not want the fighting to continue and seeks a diplomatic resolution while protecting its interests. He said Iran believes its memorandum of understanding with the U.S. remains valid and Washington should fulfill all its commitments. The meeting comes ahead of Chinese President Xi Jinping's summit with U.S. President Donald Trump, set to take place in the U.S. later this month. It is believed that China aimed to demonstrate its influence over the situation in the Middle East.
13: The president of Peru says her country will participate in a U.S.-led multinational coalition targeting drug crime. President Keiko Fujimori announced the move after meeting with U.S. Secretary of State Marco Rubio in the Peruvian capital, Lima. The coalition is called Shield of the Americas and comprises Central and South American countries. It conducts anti-drug and other operations.
14: I am happy to inform our nation that Peru will become part of the Shield of the Americas.
13: Fujimori also indicated her intention to work with the U.S. in responding to emergencies such as disaster-level rainfall by the planned deployment of a U.S. Navy hospital ship. The risks of extreme weather are being heightened by the El Niño phenomenon. Rubio said he believes U.S.-Peru relations are entering a golden era.
15: What is it a shield against? It is a shield against these threats to the sovereignty of these independent nations. It is a shield against these transnational criminal groups.
13: Peru has been moving closer to the U.S. since Fujimori took office in July. The country has announced it will sever diplomatic relations with Iran, accusing it of inciting violence and escalating conflicts in the Middle East.
0: 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They're heard at 10 p.m. Pacific Daylight Time at 11735. 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NHK may be more easily found at most podcast sites. If you have questions or comments about the shortwave report, it could help support this show, like listeners in Willits in San Francisco, California did this week. My PayPal contact information is available at my website, outfarpress.com, or by writing to Dan Roberts at P.O. Box 1162, Willits, California, 95490. I'm truly grateful for the donations. They're essential for the weekly production and website fees for this show. We will conclude with Radio Havana, Cuba. The Pentagon released another video of an alleged drug boat being blown up by U.S. forces in the Caribbean. An Israeli human rights group, B'Tselem, accuses Israel of systematically dismantling the conditions that allow Palestinians in the occupied West Bank to function as a community. Israeli forces have continued severe attacks on Lebanon, despite a U.S.-brokered ceasefire earlier this year. The head of the Iranian Atomic Energy Organization was blocked from attending the annual gathering of the UN Nuclear Agency in Vienna. A BRICS declaration urged restraint in the war on Iran. Radio Havana, Cuba.
16: The Pentagon has released video showing what it says is another strike on alleged drug boats in the Caribbean. According to the U.S. Southern Command, Wednesday's attack killed three narco-terrorists. As in previous strikes, the Trump administration provided absolutely no evidence that the boat was carrying drugs. One day earlier, Southcom announced that U.S. forces raided an alleged floating refueling station for narco-traffickers in the eastern Pacific, abducting the crew, turning them over to Ecuadorian authorities before blowing up the vessel. Over the past year, the U.S. War Department, the Pentagon, has claimed attacks on boats that have killed at least 230 people, murdered. Human rights groups have condemned the strikes as extrajudicial killings. A major new report by the Israeli human rights group, B'Tselem, titled The Elimination Project, accuses Israel of systematically dismantling the conditions that allow Palestinians in the occupied West Bank to function as a community. The report says that Israel is dramatically intensifying its attacks on every aspect of Palestinian life in the West Bank, including the ability to get to work, take one's children to school or the university, receive medical treatment or municipal services, meet family and friends, and cultivate land or go on vacation, routine activities that make up human life. Since October 2023, at least 1,107 Palestinians have been killed by Israel in the occupied West Bank. Over the weekend, an Israeli soldier shot a Palestinian man in the leg during a confrontation between Israeli settlers and the Palestinian villagers in the West Bank town of Raqqa. In Lebanon, the Israeli military says it used more than 1,000 tons of explosives, triggering seismic activity equivalent to the magnitude of 4.1 earthquake, according to the U.S. Geological Survey. Israel claimed that the explosives were used to destroy two tunnels operated by Hezbollah. This comes despite a U.S.-brokered ceasefire earlier this year. Israeli forces continue to occupy at least 5% of Palestinian land in the south. According to the United Nations, about 330,000 people in Lebanon have been displaced by Israeli attacks. The head of Iran's Atomic Energy Organization was blocked from attending the annual gathering of the United Nations Nuclear Agency in Vienna on Monday. It comes as an Iranian cargo ship was hit near Keshem Island in the Strait of Hormuz, killing one person over the weekend, as regional talks in Oman about managing shipping through the straits were pushed back after objections from Saudi Arabia and other Gulf states. Earlier, Iran and the United Arab Emirates both signed a joint BRICS declaration urging restraint in the war. Iran's president, Mossad Peshalishin, said, "If Iran is standing up to the United States and Israel today, it is only because they want to bully us, and we refuse to bow down to bullying. They only claim to support human rights. They are the same devils who accuse us of being terrorists. We are not the terrorists. You are. You who massacre 168 innocent children in an instant because you have advanced technology."
0: Those reports were from Radio Havana, Cuba. 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
1: Right now, you can see all of the worst aspects of America's food system that I wrote about